0: discipline remains mercifully.
1: Yes, and neither would you, Derek, this star nonsense.
0: Yes, yes.
1: No, it is a...
0: I'm sure.

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Right now, I want to dedicate this song to everybody here with hearts, any kind of hearts and ears. 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

0: It's Thursday evening, 6 o'clock, and time for Supernatural Agriculture with John Balloon, as we are most every week. And welcome once again, John.
1: Hello, Michael. Thanks for having me. You're just showing me the logo for our low-power FM, KONA 100.5. That's very exciting. In a few more months, people would be able to get us over their car radios.
0: Up and running, I hope so. Yeah, we're plotting some fundraising activities. We're deciding which route we want to go with that one.
1: Yeah, well, that's real exciting. Hopefully it'll bring this community together. And really, that's what we need to talk about, is how growing your own food, becoming food sovereign, actually opens you up to creating community. You can't you grow a garden, you might grow a little bit too much, then you got to share it with somebody or exchange it for something they're growing too much, and then you start interacting that way. And it's through this process that we actually communities were created at one time. Communities naturally, over the last few thousand years, up until about 100 years ago, were basically created as a survival mechanism. People that had lived in one spot that could grow certain things or could take care of certain things did it, and people lived in another spot filled in the gaps, and everybody shared, especially here in Hawaii, where we had a system for close to 1,000 years before the white man broke it up, the Ahupua system, which I would really like to see come back. On the mainland, they call it a food shed system. It's where local food makes its way into the market or is shared locally, and people consume their own production. And really, this show, Supernatural Agriculture, really is the spiritual aspect of growing your own food and how it connects to every aspect of our lives, economically, morally. It is an extremely important part and function of being a human being. It's really come to my attention, just in doing this, that we have a birthright to eating good food. We have a birthright to breathing clean air. We have a birthright to having clean water. Yet at every turn, the civilization or system is either destroying our ability to have such and making it virtually impossible for us. I mean, a man was in California or Washington, just went to jail because he was collecting rainwater. Other people have been arrested, and almost it seems like every week you hear about someone being arrested for having a garden in their front yard.
0: That's
1: or something.
0: That's so bizarre to me. Just trying to live off the grid, basically. That's what they feel threatened somehow. Are you serious?
1: Well, they say they're trying to protect us, but remember, these words protect, justice, liberty have always been the smokescreen for some kind of control, and I'm not really quite sure where it comes from. I know the civilization that we live in is a civilization. The civilization, if we follow it back, to Rome, to Egypt, or whatever. You can basically have a direct line. Rome, Europe, America, da da da da. This civilization that now basically controls this planet really is a civilization that was created using slavery.
0: Yeah.
1: And destruction of natural resources. I mean, the North Africa, where we look at Lebanon and Palestine and Israel and all these places, were once forested. And in Roman times, it was completely cut down. I mean, what's going on now, clear cutting in Washington or stuff like that, has been going on for thousands of years on this planet by this dominant civilization that we're a part of. And the civilization is a civilization that requires slavery. The big change came with this conversion from a carbohydrate economy about 100, 150 years ago to a technological economy fueled by hydrocarbons, meant that the machines sort of became our slaves. And certain economists actually categorize your lifestyle by how many slaves you have working for you. So in Rome, if you had 10, 15 slaves, you were fairly wealthy. A middle-class person might have had one or two slaves. The whole South America was definitely built on the backs of slavery. And when we think about it, we're in serious denial about how all of that worked out. But America was not the dominant slave culture. It was only the first one to really address it and attempt to make it illegal to have slaves. And so it kind of made everyone focus on America. But this whole world that came through this line, the civilization line, required slaves because this civilization supports a good, the dominant 1% own most of the resources now at this point. But literally our civilization only gives honor to the people that are useless. So we have useless politicians, and I really don't understand why our political system has continued as such. When we look at the Feinsteins and the Pelosis and the Borners and the Obamas and all of these people, I don't think they could survive a month out in the real world doing a regular job. I think they're all pretty stupid, self-absorbed, incompetent. Don't have a clue. I mean, if something went wrong, I don't think they'd have a clue how to fix it. They have a real good ability how to avoid questions, how to turn things around. I mean, this guy Reed, unbelievable. I mean, he's being investigated right now for fraud. He's tried to skirt the campaign contribution thing by buying $20-$30 trinkets, but $30,000 worth of them from his daughter. So that he just funneled $30,000 to his daughter and said it was all little campaign gifts and stuff like that. I mean, these guys are playing fast and loose with everything they've created, you know, and the Congress of the United States has been very open, obviously, have disclosed that they are immune from insider trading. So almost every congressman and senator is a millionaire now through their stock dealings. The minute you become a senator or congressman, you're allowed to do insider trading. And considering just the laws or the hearings or just the speech on the floor of Congress can affect the price of a stock overnight through derivatives and short selling and the futures market and stuff like that, these guys can make a killing, you know, because the commodities and futures market, they can run, you know, $1 can buy you 10, and if that thing doubles in price, I mean, you make thousands and thousands of dollars almost overnight.
2: So that must be why they feel they're exempt from wiretapping and
1: well, they're very offended by that, you know, and it is really confusing when the minute this NSA wiretapping thing happened, considering the power that Obama now is wielding by changing laws almost daily, he's reinterpreting laws and either enforcing or not enforcing and almost every law. I don't understand why, you know, if he wasn't complicit in it, which he is, but he acted like he wasn't. He acted like NSA was above him or something.
2: Yeah.
1: And the NSA was created by an act of Congress. The Congress, you know, when Feinstein got up and was all offended that she had been wiretapped by the CIA for years, where's the law in Congress to abolish the NSA? I mean, everyone's living in this fear, and this fear is, you know, you can read manuals back in Rome, in times with this civilization. You know, these people that control us through fear. There really isn't a terrorist conspiracy beyond the terrorist conspiracies created by the dominant governments.
2: Did that NSA thing, I know FBI was part of Hoover's administration, right? Was that originally?
1: Hoover? What do you mean? Herbert Hoover?
2: Yes, the CIA, FBI, NSA.
1: Well, the CIA, NSA were all created in the late 40s. Mm. Truman created all of those things. Basically, in response to the perceived communist threat.
2: Right.
1: And nuclear secrets.
2: It's amazing
1: really
2: how
1: that
2: much
1: concept.
2: We're holding on to that.
1: And when you look at how America funneled, these same groups funneled the nuclear secrets to Russia.
2: Yeah.
1: And how the KGB and CIA have been locking hands since then, basically to subjugate both of their populations through fear. You know, they're you know, obviously, you know, we only have one political party. It's called the Capitalist Party, and we have two wings of it. We have the Republicans and the Democrats, and we really have one major world government already through the United Nations, the neocolonial United Nations. We have four or five, I think someone said five or six crime families within this government. One is the Russian group. The Anglo-Americans, another. Saudis are kind of in with the Anglo-Americans now. Then we can look at the whole, though that's fractionated now, you know, because Libya, Iraq, Syria, all those guys could have been one big group, and we've been picking them off one at a time. Africa is pretty much a colony of the Anglo-American Saudi Arabian complex. Then we have China and Asia. Japan's sort of in there with the Anglo-Americans. So we have basically four or five crime families just basically working with each other. It's just like any kind of criminal conspiracy that's on this planet. And people really do believe they can't change it. People really do believe that they couldn't survive without the mechanism of the civilization. And this is a fraud too, obviously. You know, the more you get off the grid, the more you start enjoying your life, the more you start making your own decisions for your own life, the more you grow your own food, consume your own production, share your food with friends, make your own fun, make your own music. You know, I can remember when I was, the epiphany that I had when I first a band in this culture came to Hawaii. I was very attracted to Hawaii because I could live completely off the grid. I found lots of wild fruit. Eventually I figured out the wild fruit had been planted by somebody, so then I figured I should become a farmer. But at that time I remember talking about sweat lodges. We were into peyote and all kinds of stuff, and we said, oh, we got to make a sweat lodge. And so we, you know, got some guava saplings, you know, about an inch thick, and made a hut out of it, and got some old material and covered it up, and some canvas tarps, and covered it up and built a big fire, got some rocks from the ocean that looked like river rocks, and we made a sauna, you know, in the afternoon, basically.
2: Hmm.
1: And I can remember sitting in the sauna realizing that, you know, 2 years before, what would I have done that afternoon? I'd have come home, smoked a joint, sat down and watched the TV.
2: Right.
1: And I realized that how much of my life had been just sucked in because I thought the only fun was going to a movie, watching TV, whatever, you know. And realized there's just this incredible experience out there to be had if you just make the effort to do it, you know. And besides the concept of how much fun it was just to do a sauna like that, and how great it worked and how easy it was, it was one of the things that began this quest I was on to actually make a real connection with the natural world.
2: Mm-hmm.
1: And the realization that this civilization, this Roman, Egyptian, Phoenician, or whatever you want to call it, civilization that now dominates this planet, its prime directive really was the destruction of the indigenous people of this planet, the nonviolent, tribal,

0: tough summers sometimes, and they shared. They had, you know, yearly meetings with all the tribes. There was an interaction. There was trading going on. I mean, they found, you know, items from Eastern Indians and in Western Indian conclaves. So there was this, you know, we always see the Indian sign language. You know, there was a communication set up, even though they spoke different languages. They did feel like they were one people, pretty much. They had their tribal wars, but their wars were more game-like, you know. I mean, people probably died a little bit, but it wasn't this mass slaughter, death that dominates our civilization. And they obviously, you know, some tribes were more nasty, some tribes had slaves, some tribes did weird things, for sure, but there were, because they were all small little tribes, there were literally firewalls set up to not allow horrible despots to rule. You know, they were forced, you know, when I gravitated towards thinking about American Indian culture, you know, one of the big names was Tecumseh. Who was one of the great tribal leaders that tried to unify the Indians against this civilization that was dominating. And Tecumseh's brother was very spiritual. They had this whole new dance, and the warriors had this whole dance around this one prophet, Tecumseh's brother and stuff. And it was really one of the last big gasps of Indian sovereignty, but pretty much the you know, it was very similar to Hawaii. They didn't have one big tribal leader. There was individual tribes in different areas, and in Hawaii we had the Aupua system that were basically ruled by one chief. And just as the Indians in North America, the Hawaiians, their rules came from the connection they had through blood. So it was a genealogy that gave them order. So people that were brothers and cousins and stuff, there was a desire to help them or work it out together, or the realization that they were connected by blood sometimes dispelled a lot of the problems they had. They were able to then share. They were, you know, that's what the leaders were, really holders of the genealogies more than anything. They weren't really sitting there, you know, pontificating and making money and slaves and all that. They were just normal Hawaiians that everyone came to and said, hey, I'm having a hassle with this guy and that guy, what do you think? And he goes, hey, you guys are cousins, and you know, you should share, you should do this or whatever, and usually things work their way out. But now our civilization is a death-based civilization. It's a destruction-based civilization. Just look at how we've treated the hydrocarbons, the coal in Appalachia, the coal, the fracking now that's going on all over the planet is really just a model of what we did to Appalachia with the coal. You know, when we talk about Appalachia, the first images that come up in my mind when I talk about Appalachia is two or three kids in rags sitting in a garbage pit, you know, emaciated and pale, and you know, with forlorn looks in their eyes. But long before the coal was discovered, that was as beautiful as any place in Hawaii, mm-hmm. These areas in Appalachia. You know, and they came in and ripped out people's gardens and orchards and took the coal and left devastation in their wake, never rebuilding, never putting it back. And eventually, over time, two or three generations, these people lost their connection, because they instead of having food to eat out here, someone said, oh, we'll just bring you food in, and slowly but surely everything was taken from them. So this civilization is one of conquest, of taking, of death, literally, because look what's happening now as we reach this end game, so to speak, of our time frame here as an American Anglo culture. I mean, obviously we're running out of resources, peak oil, peak potassium, peak phosphorus, that's going to eventually probably devastate the whole planet. We've got potential. We've built up a civilization also built on electromagnetic devices. That's our technology. They probably could have done it some other way. They knew this Earth was in a constant threat of electromagnetic pulses from the planet, from the sun. In fact, they call it the Carrington effect, because of, in the late 1800s, an electromagnetic pulse from a sunspot took out all of the communications in the world for a few years.
1: When was that?
0: 1850, I think.
1: Really?

0: Yeah. You can look it up. Carrington Effect.
1: Carrington with a K.
0: With a C.
1: C.
0: Carrington Effect. Look it up on the computer. Go for it. But they decided just to keep going and going and going. And sometimes I wonder, this mad rush we have, you know, because we're a slave culture, understand this. Everyone goes, you know, when other people talk about genocide or... you know, why would they want to kill people? When was it? 1859. Yeah. And it's because this civilization is based on slavery and destruction. And so what has changed in the last 30, 40 years? Because economists, you know, like I was saying last week, you know, the way we're living right now, you know, to have this style of living, everybody, even the poorest person, because he's got a TV and he's got a stove and a washing dryer and, you know, lives in a nice house that's not getting rained on pretty constantly. He's living as good as somebody that had three or four slaves, or maybe 10 slaves 100 years ago, mm-hmm. 150 years ago. He wasn't not like a common person. This is the attachment we have to civilization, is that everybody's definitely our lifestyle, our the physical comforts, so to speak. Taking away the fact that everyone's diseased, people are dying at 60, the diabetes, you know, they just came out that autism has gone up 30% in the last 2 years. Mm-hmm. They say it's an accounting thing or a diagnosing thing, but we're really seeing it, because I can remember when I went to school, there were some kids that had troubles and stuff, but there wasn't autistic kids. That just didn't exist when we were going, you know, 40, 50 years ago. So it's getting worse and worse, obviously, and autism is linked to pesticide use and different kinds of things that our technological age is foisted upon us. But the reality is we now have computers. I mean, they say computers are going to be writing all the newspaper releases pretty soon. You know, I mean, it's like, computers are just about going to do everything. Those are our new slaves. So the elite don't need us common folk anymore. And so there's this mad rush right now on this planet to get everybody into the cities. I mean, we've been doing it in America since 1950 really hard. I'd say since 1920 really hard, but I think 50 it reached another thing. You know, how are you ever going to keep them down on the farm once they've seen Paris, right? You know, the world wars really pushed this rural migration into the cities. We're seeing it in China. China is doing a mass forcing farmers off of their land so they can put in huge plantation farms to feed America. You know, Europe and everybody, you know, this mad rush. So many organic foods are coming out of China now, but these poor peasants that had a wonderful little life, I mean, it wasn't something maybe America thought was that wonderful, but they were happy. They were growing their own food. They had their own little house and stuff. I've all been forced into the cities. And the way America is going, I mean, we're in another 10, 15 years where we have 10 mega cities, basically, with two-thirds of the population in them, 10 major urban centers. You know, the California coast is going to be one, the New York, Boston, all that whole area. You got the Chicago area, the Detroit area. You know, you've got Atlanta. You've got these mega cities developing. And if one of these solar storms hit, and our dependency, our slaves, so to speak, are run off this electromagnetic energy, when these solar storms hits, we're going to see mass insanity.
1: I'm sure there's probably been plenty of science fiction writing about,
0: I don't know, not too much. You know, the only one on that right now is this Revolution on TV, mm-hmm. that is talks about nanotech that took out all the electricity, mm-hmm. which I think is an allusion to the Archon energy, because these nanos are so small and they reached a point of singularity where they derive their own intelligence now, almost like a non-life life form, which is the Gnostics believe that's where all the problems in the world are coming is from, mm-hmm. when a life was created, the Sophia energy was created. Since we live in a dualistic reality, our universe is a dualistic reality, a non-life form intelligent force, mm-hmm. had to be created at the same moment, and that's the Archon. And the Archon lives off of our fear. And they are the prime mover of all the problems, because they want it all paved. They want everything dead.
1: So these are individuals?
0: No, these are just entities.
1: Entities
0: okay. Called archons. Mm-hmm. We have some analogies. Would be the you know, where you have all those toys that turn into other different kinds of things.
1: Transformers.
0: Yeah. So yeah. That's a non-life form, archonish, archonic energy, so to speak. But this revolution is talking about how the world, you know, obviously they're not pushing the right buttons at all on that, because none of their nuclear power plants went off. Mm-hmm. You know, when this happens, you know, there's fail safes that when all the electricity goes out, these nuclear power plants can turn themselves off without going critical.
1: Right.
0: But we've got hundreds of them in America, literally hundreds and hundreds around the world. You know, a small percentage of them go critical, and we've got, 10 or 15 more Fukushimas going off.
1: Yeah, all it takes is one, really.
0: And what Fukushima is doing is being ignored by most people right now. I wonder myself, really, what's going on.
1: The fact that they're ignoring the news story.
0: Yeah, I mean, they put more energy into looking for this Malaysian Air flight. That who knows where that what really happened there.
1: They're
0: saying it crashed. No, they didn't find it. They didn't find anything. No, they say they've seen some things on satellites, but they haven't found anything. And they've seen them in an area that has a lot of stuff in it already. Okay. You know, it's a very weird part of the ocean down there. But you never know what happened there. But I mean, the amount of energy we put out into that is more than anything anyone's put into Fukushima. I know some people got Geiger counters. I know a lot of my friends, a few of my friends have Geiger counters. They don't really see a lot more than just background right now on the coast. Mm-hmm. But I know a lot of people like myself, we're avoiding the ocean now. I'm gonna give it about a year to be paranoid slightly. And if the dolphins are still jumping and the humpbacks come back next January, I'll probably feel a little better about it. But Fukushima is constantly putting out thousands and thousands of millisieverts, minute by minute, thousands of tons of water daily. And it's just a horrible catastrophe. And I, you know, look at the fact that so many people still support nuclear energy as really how decadent, how uninformed and how crazy the civilization is, the fact that even one person thinks that we should still have nuclear power.
1: Yeah. Well, even in Japan, they're trying to develop
0: it's more. It's just unbelievable. You know, it's a self-destruct mechanism. It's a suicidal urge that comes directly from the civilization. You know, we see the suicide rates going up and up and up. It's a direct response to this death cult civilization that we're in, this destructive civilization. Everything it touches, it destroys. I mean, we had a beautiful coffee industry until the University of Hawaii decided to start researching coffee. And they brought in the nematode, they brought in probably this new virus that everyone's seeing. Then because they decided economically that we should bring in green coffee in from all around the world to blend with Kona coffee, which no other coffee region would ever allow, when we've now got we got this new virus. We have a borer now that's affecting our plants. There's no economic gain. Remember, everything that these guys try to sell us with their smoke and mirror demonstrations really is only going to make a very small percentage of people have the ability to accumulate more currency. It has very little to do with helping anybody in the industry on any level. And I really have lost pretty much all faith in most politicians. I think there's a few that every now and then they have to do something correct. You know, we have a senator here in Hawaii named Josh Green that's submitted some bills to restrict the use of Roundup, which I think is really cool, except you know, it's never going to happen, obviously, because people are very, very addicted to their herbicides over here. Even though, what do the herbicides do? They've been directly linked, depending on the studies you're reading, between 29 and 87 different diseases. Everything from autism to heart disease, diabetes, Alzheimer's, and, you know, allergic stuff, skin stuff, you know, lung stuff. The fact that we are poisoning ourselves with literally hundreds of thousands of tons of pesticides yearly. For what? For why? I have no idea. I mean, the few organic farmers I do know over here, the small percentage of them seem to be doing just fine, growing things as naturally as they possibly can. You know, our biggest problems really is this huge reservoir of diseases now that are here in Hawaii. The borer, like I talked about before, but the fungal diseases and the viruses and stuff that have been basically created in this sci-fi agricultural system that we seem to support here. So that's really why I'm doing this show, because I just want to encourage people to really say enough is enough. It is really time to stop eating the sci-fi chemi food. It's time to stop trusting these professors that have only one agenda, and that's to receive the grant money that these chemical and biotech companies give them. I mean, it's pure greed, obviously, at the lower levels. Pretty much incompetence at the lower levels, too. When you look at the educational system that this civilization has created, you can read their white papers going back 100 years. When we first adopted the Bavarian school of teaching was literally to create good soldiers, which was 100 years ago. The more soldiers you had, the more chance you had to have a strong army. Now we don't really even need the soldiers. And then in the 50s and 60s, with the creation of the Trilateral Commission, you can see that they mandated that we start dumbing down the American a population because they couldn't handle the possibility of a revolt. And you know, I was of that generation. You know, I was 13 in 1960, and we were thinking for ourselves. The school educational system was still fairly good. And now with No Child Left Behind and Common Core, we're seeing the end of anybody that can think for themselves, because the system basically isn't an educational system, it's a winnowing system. It's a way to identify the smartest people that will work within the system. Those people are co-opted and are pushed and raised up. Then you have the people that are very smart that look like they think for themselves. Those people are usually then termed, given some disease classification and put on drugs in an attempt to mute their abilities to create change. And then
1: so we slipped through the cracks in that one.
0: Well, they didn't really have it under control back then, when we were kids. But right. Someone like myself, I would have definitely been put on Ritalin in the second grade. There's no doubt about it. I would have been over. And then in that big group, then you have the really stupid kids that are basically not really stupid. Maybe they just don't know how to take tests. They're shamed now by the system because everybody gets a class rank. We didn't have class ranks when I was a kid. So, you're down in, the bottom 10 or 15 kids in your high school. You're shamed now. So that's kind of a genetics thing. It's a eugenics thing. Those kids now have just such a bad self-image. Hopefully they'll become criminals or something. That's what the hope is, is those kids will turn to a life of crime.
1: Officers.
0: Or police officers, right, exactly. I think in Hawaii, you can't have an IQ over 100 and be a police officer. I think that's mandated. We can't have people that are too smart, with badges and guns. That would really mess everything up. But so that lower class then becomes this new slaves, the kids that don't do well in school. They hopefully will get incarcerated, and they'll be half the washer dryers in America are made by guys in prison. All of the paint products are made by guys in prison. Huge amount of our manufacturing now is done by prison labor in the United States. It's neo-slavery. We have millions of people, slaves in the United States. We call them prisoners. We have huge incarceration rate. It's completely 1984. I mean, freedom is slavery. Good is bad. War is peace. That whole thing. And then the great group in the middle, right, are those become the basic wage slaves. Those are the ones that we're educating to become good workers. So they'll and those are the ones that get into debt and go to college and come out with debt, and then they become debt slaves because they have to get a job no matter what.
1: Yeah.
0: So they can never really fulfill any dream that they've ever had. You know, and then there's a few people that fall through the cracks. Some seriously creative person, some guy with a great idea maybe is pulled out. Some guy with a horrible idea that could really screw up this world might be raised up, and he might actually think he's helping the world with his stupid idea. Mm-hmm. And he's raised up and made into some kind of an icon, and so because he doesn't really know that the people at higher up go, oh, that's a, you know, some guy develops a new pesticide, oh yeah, and pat him on the back, and he thinks he's, you know, we're going to really save the world. But the higher ups know that eventually this pesticide's going to kill, you know, its share of people, and that'll be great. But you know, the front guy is actually someone who's a good guy. So a lot of these ideas are just well-meaning idiots, pretty much. Mm-hmm. So, and then the politicians are obviously the kids in high school that were, you know, kissing the teacher's ass and telling and tattletaling on everybody, and just, you know, the kids that were, you know, the outcasts. Kids that were, you know, elected to student council and stuff like that, who are just the assholes of school, and those eventually become the politicians, and and they go into international studies and become the ambassadors and all that kind of stuff. So basically, it's our class. Our educational system is just a new way of creating different classifications of people. But now that we have technology, and they realize in 20 years pretty much every job everyone does will be done by a machine, we really don't need so many people. So the higher ups now, I think, really believe that we've got to see, you know, one out of six people, you know, five out of six people die. Mm-hmm. And I don't think they're really they want to kill us with nuclear weapons. I think they're kind of keeping us under control in our minds with the chemi food. But I really do believe they are just waiting for this EMP strike to hit, the Carrington solar flare to hit. And with everybody in the cities, huge percentage of people addicted to pharmaceutical drugs, either for diseases or for their emotions, we could see a real huge meltdown. The status quo, the rich guys have all their electronic equipment, you know, buried underground, ready to pull out, and so they can, you know, kind of take over. It'll be, you know, three or four generations before they can put it all back together, but at least they'll keep it together. And the population will, in 3 or 4 months, will just be decimated. And I think this is why there's a big push to push everybody into the cities. You know, I think this conflict we see in Crimea and Russia, I have a feeling it's a lot of window dressing. As everybody now is, these crime families are trying to insulate themselves for when this happens. Because, you know, we could see some major wars. Hopefully no nuclear wars, because I think these nuclear weapons require very specialized electronic devices, tell you the truth. So I'm hoping this EMP strike hits before we have a nuclear bomb or something like that go off, or, you know, a nuclear conflict.
1: Is this EMP, is that a function of something that's already happened?
0: It's happening all the time. It's just that you got a sunspot on the sun, mm-hmm. and it shoots off a flare just directed out into space.
1: Okay.
0: So the EMP, that strike has to hit exactly in the right spot, right where we are in orbit. I think 2 years ago one missed us by 2 days, and I think a year ago one missed us by literally a few hours. And it just has to hit exactly in our orbit, and we've got to spin right through it. I'm not quite sure how long they last, but pretty much, you know, at you know, thousands of miles an hour, and they're fairly large. You know, we're spinning at 1,000 miles an hour. I have a feeling.
1: And are we talking about something that happened maybe like 2 years ago,
0: it takes 15-20 minutes for the sunlight to reach the planet.
1: Oh, okay. All right.
0: So it happens 15 minutes ago.
1: Wow.
0: And then the Earth just spins right into it. It's possible only part of the planet will be affected by it, which would then make some real pure insanity, depending on what part of the planet got hit by it. Mm-hmm. You know, you know, it's gonna be, it's wherever the sun is shining, it's gonna hit.
1: Okay.
0: But I think I have a feeling the Earth spins right through it because these flares kind of last a while. It's what creates the northern lights and all these kind of things. This is an electromagnetic thing. It basically raises, I think it has a huge amount of voltage in it, but very little amperage, almost no amperage. So you don't really feel it, but the voltage will burn out everything. Everything in this room will burn out. The electrical generation, you know, solar panels.
1: Solar panels too.
0: Possibly, but all the attenuating hardware that makes them work. Will blow out. I'm sure once they blow out, most of the cars before 1980, before 80 are probably okay or shielded.
1: Okay.
0: They don't have a lot of electronics in them.
1: Yeah.
0: But anything with a computer, anything with an oxygen sensor, anything like that's all over. So there'll be a few cars, but all the gas that's being pumped is pumped out of machines that, you know what I mean? So it's like, you know, your car will work until you run out of gas.
1: Right.
0: And then it's the kind of thing where gasoline doesn't really store that well. You might have some substance you can put in it to get it to last for a year or two.
1: Mm-hmm.
0: But with the chaos that'll ensue, all the roads will be clogged anyway. I don't think you could even drive a car anywhere because, you know, 90% of the cars are just going to stop right where they are. And then I look at it this way, you know, when they talk about Armageddon, right? What's the deal with Armageddon? It's when Jesus Christ comes to Earth, right?
1: Yeah.
0: Right? That's what they say, right?
1: I don't believe so.
0: That's what the Bible says. Now, in my shamanic kind of spirituality, you know, to me the consciousness of Jesus Christ is the consciousness of the Son, the living being that is the Son.
1: Mm-hmm.
0: Maybe it does take flesh. Maybe it does inhabit a human body, and we call that an avatar or Jesus Christ or something. So it's very possible that this solar flare is just the Sun coming to the planet. And I think we got warned back in 1850, 1860 by the Carrington flare, and we decided to keep going. And so now that we're totally locked in to this electric slavery hydrocarbon reality, the next time the sun visits us with a solar flare,
1: it will be
0: Armageddon. And so again, this is why we need to get out into the country and grow your own food. Because it's not going to affect your garden. It's not going to hurt your garden. Well, you know, if you're in an area that needs to pump water and you've got a pump that requires electricity that has a computer in it, and you're screwed. But, you know, there's windmills and all kinds of stuff. So I'm really encouraging people to figure out, what do I have that is like that? Use it, have fun, have a nice life. But what's my backup? If I didn't have any electricity, could I survive? Will my water tank still fill with water? Will my well, can I still access the water? I mean, there's all kinds of pumps you can make with windmills and stuff like that that don't require anything like that.
1: It's
0: a concept that I'm not saying you have to go, you know, gung-ho on.
1: Right.
0: But at least start growing your own food.
1: Yeah, get some of the basic stuff.
0: Yeah.
1: And you can do little lettuce things and that sort of thing. But my only thing is that, you know, so many people live in condos, so many people live...
0: Oh, those people are dead. They're dead.
1: Yeah.
0: It's over. It's, you know, but I mean, it could happen in 100 years, it could happen in 100 minutes. I mean, who knows? We'll have 12 hours now because it's just getting dark.
1: I mean, the other thing, though, is people, they look in terms of survival mode. They look at things like canned foods and, you know, baked
0: beans. That'll last for a little while, but you're going to run out of that eventually.
1: Yeah.
0: You know, my problem with the Tea Partiers and arch conservatives is they're all about their guns. I have no problem with, you know, people arming themselves and protecting themselves from rogue governments and stuff. I think that's appropriate. Protecting yourself from thievery and protecting yourself from criminality. I think everyone should have the right to be able to protect themselves. But when it does come down, it's going to be mass hysteria. I mean, it's going to be pure insanity. You know, this is why I think Hawaii is probably one of the best places to be should this happen. Because no matter what happens, we're going to take care of each other. I mean, we can eat the leaves off half of these trees and survive.
1: Yeah.
0: You know, the ocean's still going to be there.
1: We get a mango harvest every single year. We get avocados.
0: Yeah, yeah. Right. There's avocados everywhere.
1: Year.
0: There's sweet potatoes in the ground. There's taro in the ground. There's, you know, all kinds of credible medicines growing everywhere in Hawaii that a few people know how to access. And, you know, people that can't, people that, you know, like one of my friends said, you know, when it happens, the diabetics are just going to blow up when they don't have their diabetic medicine. They're not going to know how to take care of themselves. And people with mental problems, when they don't get their Prozac, are going to go completely fucking nuts. And it's going to be wild. I mean, it's going to be better than any TV show for sure. If you've got something to eat, you're probably going to be could be entertained by it if you have a good community. And you can pull it off. But I don't want to scare people. My message really is get out there. And let's grow a garden. You know, gardens need basic things. Basically, when you look at a garden, there's four aspects to a garden. There's the physical structure of the soil you're dealing with, right? Whether you have soil or no soil, if it's rocky, is it clay, is it this or that? So go out and see what your soil's like. If it's in the city, I'm not really that high on living in cities, but if you're in a city, you got your rooftops, you've got your, you know, vacant lots and stuff like that. The big problem with vacant lots is you don't know what's been there. You don't know how toxic the soil is and stuff like that. So I usually recommend that you go out and you just treat it like the ground, and you sheet mulch. You get some non-toxic cardboard, stuff like that, get it laid out, and then go look for some good wood chips and compost, peat moss, or whatever your compost source is, and mix that with ground up rock dust, get some potassium and some phosphorus, mix it all together, get some inoculants, play the IMO game, try to capture some good, and you know, make your soil up, and then plant your stuff right in that. If you're on a rooftop, you just got to treat it like it's a big container, so you got to get a good permeable membrane, some kind of drainage so you don't get too much water on your roof, make sure your roof can support it, and build, put some containers in.
1: Yeah. I wish you could mandate some of the land use for...
0: Well, at this point...
1: Because
0: at this point, there's so many potential problems that could happen to Hawaii. I mean, it would just be... Even an economic downturn could stop the boats from coming in here.
1: Yeah.
0: A collapse of the dollar would stop a lot of the stuff coming in here. And considering that the supermarkets here only have enough food for 3 or 4 days, they require constant, replenishing. And just the disruption of the oil, of the energy coming into the state could create some real problems here. So I think it's important, no matter where you are, that you at least have enough food to be able to harvest it and be able to get out of where you are as quickly as possible to a safer place. Mm. And in Hawaii, we just need enough food to get us through the first few months as you slowly figure out, you know, what's sustainable and how are we going to live. Obviously, you know, you're going to miss your iPad, you're going to miss the latest news on, you know, your favorite celebrities and your ball teams and stuff like that. You're not going to have ketchup unless you have, you know, a good tomato stash and you figured out how to make kombucha and you've got your sugar cane and you can make your different kinds of things. If you don't have a lot of things, you're going to be eating leaves and you're gonna have to figure it out. There's gonna have to be, you know, cassava grows pretty fast, but you need 3 or 4 months worth of backup food and knowing that you can do it so you can eventually get your foods growing. I mean, there's beans that grow here, corn grows really well here, quinoa would grow really good here, sunflowers are an excellent source. I'm lucky, I live on a mac nut orchard.
1: Have you tried the quinoa?
0: Yeah.
1: Yeah.
0: Quinoa actually, oh, thank you. Uh-huh. Quinoa actually grows pretty well. It likes a little higher elevation than here. Uh-huh. But it, the big problem with quinoa is the birds love it. And once they get the taste for it, I mean, if you don't get it right at the right moment, they'll eat it and they'll eat the plant right to the ground. So you just have to grow it good enough and be on top of it. When it finishes off, you can't let the birds get it. But it grows great. The problem with quinoa is that it's treated. So the quinoa you buy in the store, usually, unless it has on the label, wash before using. You ever bought quinoa where it says wash before using? Mm. That will sprout. Mm. And you can grow that quinoa. If it doesn't say wash before using, that means it's already been processed. Mm. Because there's a saponin. There's like a soap kind of weird thing on the outside of the seed that actually... I was surprised the birds ate it, you know, but they loved it over here. Mm-hmm. But usually that helps protect from pests and stuff like that, mm-hmm. especially insects. And so quinoa is a great crop. I highly recommend it. You know, if I was going to believe the civilization, and I do believe, you know, when I talk about these kind of things, I'm not saying the civilization is going to crumble tomorrow and everyone should go crazy. I think that quinoa, sunflowers, grain, certain things are appropriate for large-scale farming endeavors, you know, for 1,000 acres or 500 acres or whatever. Mm-hmm. You know, the kind of farming I really like to see is subsistence farming, 5-10 acre kind of polycultures where you're growing bananas and mm-hmm. papaya and sweet potato and taro.
1: That's awesome, right?
0: You know, oranges and
1: those,
0: and all of that growing all, you know, within your 10 or 5 or 10 acres, you can survive. But when we start looking at grains, rice, quinoa, wheat, stuff like that, that requires a little bit more sophistication, a larger scale farming kind of thing, because little patches of it will get eaten by animals. Mm-hmm. And so you need to grow at least a few, you know, like corn, you got to grow, you know, something at least the size of this room for it to pollinate and to, mm-hmm. to do well. If you grow just a little patch of corn, it's going to fall over, or rats will get it and all kinds of stuff. So you got to grow corn at least, you know, 12 by 12, 16 mm-hmm. by 16, just so it pollinates correctly, can hold itself up.
1: It's interesting with these beans out here. I had the first round that I grew was awesome. I mean, I had so many beans from it, and little by little, though, the leaves started getting eaten, and now the second round through, I mean, it's barely coming up above the soil, and the plant's disappearing now.
0: So you got slugs, probably.
1: Must be something like that. Somebody
0: or rats,
1: said,
0: maybe?
1: Somebody said there's some sort of beetle or something that comes at nighttime. I forget.
0: Oh, did you see, did your first thing you see was the leaves with lots of little shot holes in them?
1: Yeah.
0: Yeah, that's called the Fuller rose beetle.
1: Yes, that's it.
0: So you can go out and get it. There's a thing called milky spore that kills Japanese beetles that you can put in the ground.
1: Uh-huh.
0: That's where the IMO stuff comes. There's actually a fungus that'll do that. And I think that fungus, the milky spore, the Boviana bassiana would work. You'd saturate the ground with the Boviana bassiana, which is the same thing we use for the coffee beetle.
1: Mm. Borer. Okay.
0: And that'll clean up your ground.
1: Hmm. Okay.
0: But it flies from other places, but usually the beetles are hanging out at night right below the plant, and they come up.
1: Okay.
0: But they fly, and they're also attracted to lights. You probably see them. They're little brown beetles. Mm. You probably see them in your light every now and then. If you put a light out there with a pan of water with soap in it,
1: mm-hmm.
0: and you put a little light, they'll actually be attracted to light, and they'll drop in the soap.
1: All right.
0: You can go out at night and collect them, too.
1: Hmm.
0: Yeah, fuller rose beetles are a real problem over here. Can be a real problem.
1: On the plus side, that tomato that we looked at last week ripened perfectly, and it was a beauty.
0: Well, and you still got the tomatoes out here?
1: I do, yeah. I picked a bunch today, in fact. You know, that one that
0: well,
1: I
0: that's
1: picked
0: damn exciting.
1: Week, it was. It was really exciting. And I realized that, hey, you could pick these as many as 3 weeks in advance. And
0: that's how that works, so you just wait until the day they start to blush,
1: Yeah, I got it.
0: Oh, fabulous. Those are professionals. Mm-hmm. They look like brandy wines. Yeah, tomatoes are great fun. In Hawaii, you got to get on a fairly good spray program.
1: This is what's left of that one.
0: Wow. Yeah.
1: All the way through.
0: Wow. Well, that's the one. Save some seed.
1: Yeah.
0: Plant some more. It's acclimated.
1: I don't even know where that came from, because I swear I did not buy any of that seed. That's just
0: well, it could be the first of the Kona, the Michael Kona alchemy. Some alchemy tomatoes right there. No, that's the exciting thing about open pollinated, because you can save the seeds, and they're going to adjust themselves to the environment. And so, you know, I found tomatoes in my coffee orchard that looked like that, and I always tried to save them, but eventually I lost them. But, you know, if you can be conscious about saving the seed and replanting it, you're going to have some alchemy tomatoes there, you know.
1: There's one that was a beauty, and then it got...
0: What happened? Someone ate it?
1: Something got to it.
0: Somebody looks like a slug or something or a rat wanted to eat it. We've got pests here in Hawaii that no one can believe. You know, I mean, we've got the beetles, like the fuller rose beetle at night. We've got the slugs that come out at night. Those are the two big things. And you got snails here, too.
1: Yeah, I see a lot of slugs.
0: You see a lot of snails?
1: Yes, I find them periodically.
0: Now, those are called apple snails. Those were actually brought over for somebody who wanted to eat them. Those are the snails. One of the snails that they make, can make escargot. It's the kind of the lower class one, but it's one of the escargot snails.
1: But these are big. These are like...
0: The snails.
1: Yeah.
0: Yeah, escargot snails. Oh, those are the things they eat. Ugh. You pop them out and you cook them, mix them with garlic and put them back in the shell and serve
1: it's
0: them in fancy restaurants.
1: One way to get rid of them, I guess.
0: Yeah, they're called apple snails. But the... we don't have seasons here, you know. We don't have the cold coming. You know, on the mainland, this last cold was probably the best thing that ever happened to some of the forest, because it actually killed a lot of the beetles and a lot of the pests that have been overwintering in America's forests. So this last cold snap is probably going to be the best thing that ever happened to the mainland. These warmer winters allow a lot of these insect pests to survive.
1: Oh,
0: so people are going to have a great time this year. People are going to have great gardens.
1: Never even thought of that. Yeah.
0: And summers, yeah, it's going to be amazing. People are going to just have such. Are going to go. These are the best gardens I've ever had. These are the best, you know, because the pest load is just way down. But you know, slugs are fairly easy right now in our civilized society. We can buy something called Sluggo, and it's made from a chemical called iron phosphate.
1: Mm-hmm.
0: And iron phosphate, we could probably make it if we had phosphoric acid and iron. We can make some iron phosphate. You actually can do that with rust. That's what now you put phosphoric acid on rusty stuff. It makes an iron phosphate that's kind of
1: we should
0: stops
1: do a field
0: rust.
1: Trip one day and go up to Farm and Garden and kind of go.
0: Oh yeah,
1: the,
0: let's do it. Let's videotape it.
1: Well,
0: and we could show everybody.
1: We could put it on the iPhone.
0: And Sluggo's great because it's organic, and they put an attractant in it. That's organic, that actually attracts slugs to eat it, because slugs won't eat it, right? Mm-hmm. But when they eat iron phosphate, they die right away. So it's a very good, easy way to keep the slugs out of your garden. Just a bag for your size of your garden. Now, I was very impressed coming up here today with your
1: kale. The kale
0: is amazing.
1: Really going, So
0: kale smoothies every morning, that's the key. Have you been doing it?
1: Salads. Yeah, we had...
0: Get some oranges and bananas and papayas and throw a bunch of kale in there.
1: I've been doing my own salsas and things like
0: kale
1: that.
0: Kale is the best. 7%
1: I just planted
0: complete
1: beets,
0: protein.
1: This afternoon.
0: Well, good luck, because beets grow great here. There's some people starting to grow beets and figuring that one out.
1: I had that really, really rich patch of soil.
0: Yeah.
1: A lot of them sprouted up, but the ones that did sprout up were excellent.
0: So,
1: the leaves were
0: Keep them going. And
1: so,
0: they love macnut husk. Mulch them like crazy with macnuts.
1: I'm putting the beets where the peas and beans were.
0: Well, that's good. That's
1: and
0: a good, nice...
1: when it when they sprout up...
0: Nice,
1: I'll,
0: simple rotation.
1: I'll alternate them with the peas again. And
0: well, it just goes on and on. You know, it's like, it's exciting when you grow your own food and you make that connection.
1: It really is.
0: I'm amazed that people aren't doing it. You know, and I was actually talking to a friend of mine. You know, right now there's like 5% of us maybe that are concerned about pesticides in our food. Even though we're seeing a lot of information coming out now on the harms that pesticides have done to this planet, you know, and the connection hasn't completely been made to the health problems that everybody's suffering from right now, and the rise in autism and heart attacks and cancer especially. I mean, cancer is, you know, what, 10 times now? Probably the cancer rates are just horrible right now, and so many people are affected. And it's really just a horrible tragedy for any family affected or
1: diabetes.
0: Any friends that are affected. Diabetes is just crazy over here.
1: Well,
0: you know, and it so far the system, the civilization is pretty lucky that it's only us kind of peaceful hippies. You know, we get a little angry, you know, whatever, but we're not really dangerous people. You know, and we're trying to fight the system. I've been an activist for a long time, or an educator, however you want to call it. You know, going out and trying to stop the spraying along the roads, trying to at least keep the common areas and the public areas clean, trying to educate people on growing your own food. And a few people have figured it out. I think there's a lot of people with gardens now that I've met and cheerleaded them on to do it themselves and stuff.
1: Wow.
0: But, you know, when the Tea Partiers and when the real right-wingers make that connection and they see the harm it's doing to their children and to our society. These people are violent, and they have guns. So I think this, civilization is realizing that we're reaching a threshold now where the information is coming very fast on how poisonous these chemicals are. The connection really hasn't been made to the literal warfare that these civilized scientists, farmers, or whatever you want to call it, the civilization is at war with its people, literally, and they're poisoning us. And if we were occupied by another nation with another flag and they came around and sprayed half the chemicals that we're spraying on ourselves right now, there would be an armed revolution in this country.
1: For real.
0: People would just be flipping out. I mean, if Russia put its flag up in Kona and then started spraying Roundup everywhere and herbiciding everything, we would be up in arms, you know, because we would make that connection. But just because it's sold at Farm and Garden and your neighbor, kind of, no matter how stupid he is at this point, considering what Roundup does to people's brains, I mean, anyone that's using chemicals right now, without respect. I mean, I'll give those people that are reading the label and doing it right and really still believe in the system and really don't think they're harming anybody a little bit of slack at this point. But most people don't really have any even respect for the label. They're just spraying it any time. You understand, you can't spray these chemicals if the wind's blowing over 3 miles an hour. It's illegal to spray these chemicals without wearing gloves and long pants and boots and headgear and breathing apparatus. It's illegal to use these chemicals in such a way, you know. And a really disheartening, I got a really scary email from my friend Shannon Rudolph.
1: Rando. Yeah. Mm-hmm.
0: And it was from a lady, right, in Lahaina. Did you get that one?
1: I'm sure I did.
0: And she tested her blood for, she's been having some health problems, and she had her blood tested, and she has 5 times the amount of Roundup in her body that you're supposed to have if you use it with
1: and
0: the
1: she
0: right
1: isn't
0: equipment.
1: Using it.
0: She's not even using
1: getting
0: it.
1: Getting the residues.
0: Just from the residues, just breathing it. So the reality is she basically has as much Roundup as they say, the literature says, somebody who sprays Roundup without wearing any protective gear would have in their bodies.
1: Wow.
0: So the indication that I get, and it's really the feeling I've had for many years, is because of the way these islands are set up with the inversion layer that is created by the volcanic haze and all of this kind of stuff. Anyone that sprays anything goes into the air and it just holds here.
1: Yeah.
0: And so when the VOG comes, we're not just getting volcanic haze and we're not getting that. We're getting all the pesticides that anybody has sprayed within 10 or 20 miles of us.
1: Even considered, yeah.
0: You know, and the fact that they were able to say we can't burn because the burning would put too many particles in the air. I mean, how come they're not saying we can't spray chemicals?
1: Yeah.
0: Anywhere. And when you look at the malthion, which is basically a chemical, it's an organophosphate nerve disruptor, ATP disruptor. It is used in like it was Coca-Cola by people around here. And remember, we're in a death culture, and it's really death to the natural world. So people are raised to fear cockroaches, and they're raised to fear ants, and they're raised to fear bugs of every kind. I mean, you know, you want to control your fleas on your dogs. It's not fun to live in a house full of fleas and stuff like that. But, I mean, there's a certain point where you don't need to wash yourself in chemicals to protect yourself from some weird natural thing that's just kind of flying in your room or something every now and then. But everybody's got multiple cans of bug killers in their underneath their sink in their kitchen. We're selling insecticides and herbicides on shelves right next to food in the supermarkets. You can go and I told this to someone, I think I said this on the show a few days. One of my woofers came by from Canada, and I was talking to her about it, and she couldn't believe it, because in Canada you can't sell anything like that. It's sold out of a store, a special store. Like Farm and Garden or something. It's the only place, you know, a specially licensed store can sell insecticides and stuff like that in Canada. It's not something you find in a food market. You know, so I think that's the first stage. We've got to get these deadly chemicals, these warfare chemicals, these chemicals pretty much developed by the same industries that develop weapons of war. we've got to get these things out of the supermarket. Mm-hmm. Now, a lot of people are going to say, well, it's not economically feasible, you know, because it's going to hurt the economy,
2: right,
0: and stuff like that. And unfortunately, people think the economy is more important than our health. And the ironic thing is that they actually believe that we need to keep this civilization going or else we're all going to die or life is going to become miserable. Now, life is going to become a little different, obviously, when this civilization crumbles. But I don't think we're all going to die any worse than we're dying right now from all these diseases. I mean, 87 diseases just caused by Roundup, and then you add the other 1,000 chemicals that are on our food right now that are being sprayed constantly, all the insecticides that are injected into every house, under every house. Mm-hmm. I mean, when you look at Hawaii and you look at these subdivisions with asphalt roads and gutters, and you realize the amount of chemicals that these guys are using and are washing right into the ocean, there's no wonder that the Pacific Ocean is dying. This island is the largest seamount in the Pacific. This is where all life begins. It's where sea life aggregates. Mm-hmm. We have, you know, dozens of species of animals and microscopic animals all the way to the larger ones in a food chain that eventually feed these whales and the dolphins and all these other things that come around here. Mm-hmm. And the sharks and the mahi-mahi and the tuna and everything. They're attracted here because of this nearshore environment that we have that developed over millions of years that we are polluting all the time. There should be no development along the coastline here within at least 1,000 feet. I'd say even a half a mile of the coastline. It's all the wetlands that they deny. Mm-hmm. I mean, I want to go back to school just to get to my degree to start fighting for that one. Mm-hmm. What we think is just a lava shelf going out over the ocean is just a lava shelf, but it's our wetlands. That's the Hawaiian wetlands. Mm-hmm. And below that shelf is where this food chain develops. Mm-hmm. Of course, different small animals fed by other animals, eventually eaten by little crustaceans, eaten by bigger crustaceans, and eventually eaten by small fish that are eventually eaten by the fish that people like to eat. Mm-hmm. Mm-hmm. So by polluting so much on this island, we're affecting all of the life in the ocean. And you know, and you saw the figures. I mean, what, 90% of all the fish species are gone?
1: Yeah.
0: Now, by volume, 90% of all the fish are gone that were here 100 years ago? I mean, our oceans.
1: They blame it on overfishing.
0: Yeah, yeah, yeah.
1: Yeah, that's kind of the cop.
0: But
1: I think,
0: but I mean, this Earth was so abundant. It was so easy to live.
1: Yeah.
0: If you were an indigenous tribe that worshipped the sun, the moon, the stars, and appreciated the land you were on, you nurtured the animals that you ate, and you nurtured the crops that you ate, and you worshipped the rivers and stuff like that, and everything was great. I mean, here, we like a river, we dam it up, we kill it, we kill the fish in it, and we call that progress. Mm-hmm. We don't love our natural resources. What do? We develop our natural resources. Mm-hmm. As if a natural resource has to be developed. It is developed. Develop is just another word for destroy. Mm-hmm. Destroy our natural resources for some economic gain for a small percentage of people and a little bit of things drip down to make everybody think they're cool. Mm-hmm. Some rock star makes a little song saying how wonderful it is to have something and everyone's got to have it on or wear it or something like that. Mm-hmm. And it's made by some slave in China and somehow people feel good about it. Yeah. And it's the same with the food. Very important you know where your food comes from. If you really want to make a connection to this natural world, I mean, so many people are just running around aimlessly right now. So many people are so unhappy. I mean, if this technological civilization, this destructive, suicidal insanity we call the system, was making a population of people that were healthy, that were loving, that were creative, that felt free, mm-hmm. that didn't subjugate other people, that we didn't have this weird sexual thing going on right now where men have to dominate women, or like we own women. This whole reality that we've created, if it was anywhere near happy, or fair. Mm-hmm. I mean, I sound like an idiot right now. Mm-hmm. But the reality is we are not going in the right direction. And I really do believe it has to do with the chemicals that are in the food right now. Mm-hmm. And the chemicals in the food are affecting people's brains. They're taking them away from the natural world. They're allowing them to believe that they need to destroy the natural world to survive. And in place of the natural world, people now have their iPads and their iPhones and whatever it is. Mm-hmm. They're not connected to people anymore. But I think we've reached that point where we should take a little break.
1: Yeah, yeah. Let's do that. And you're listening to Radio Alchemy, John Balloon, on the Supernatural Agriculture Show. And we'll be back in about 5 minutes or so. We're going to take a little break.
0: What time is it now?
1: It is 7:13.
0: Oh, wow. Okay. Cool. That went on live.

0: like that.
1: And we are back with Supernatural Agriculture. I was just saying that was The Tokens, one of my favorite songs growing up as a kid. I just absolutely adored that
0: song. The most successful song ever written or recorded on the planet, I think. Yeah. I think that's the number one song on the planet.
1: RCA Records.
0: It's been recorded by so many different people.
1: Yeah. Brian Eno did a remake of it.
0: Yeah.
1: I know that.
0: Yeah, it's been remade over and over again. If you play in a band, you've played that song at some point.
1: Hard to get all those rhythms together, though. That's the thing.
0: It's just beautiful.
1: Yeah.
0: But, we were talking about a lot of things, and, you know, I just want to make this show about making that connection with your food and understanding that we have a God-given ability to know what to eat. You know, the minute somebody else comes along and starts telling us how we should eat and what we should do and all of that, you have to, like, take a step back. Now, I think that's true, almost, though. People don't know how to eat, you know, because we've been assaulted with so much food-like substance, chemical food, that our inherent ability to recognize what's good and what's not good has been taken from us. You know, all of us, you know, and I guess I'll use the analogy of that song, The Lion Sleeps Tonight. I don't care if you're, you know, Southern, Northern American, you're from Amsterdam, or you're from Japan, you're going to like that song. Mm-hmm. Okay, there's an inherent something within you that makes you like that song. You know, we all feel, so many of us, you know, if you're raised with it, you can really appreciate classical music. Because I know, but I know a lot of people who can't handle it at all. It's almost too much for them. But I get lost in classical music because I was raised with it right from the beginning. You know, what you're raised with

0: resonates with something within you, which makes us all one. Okay, yeah. But in the last few years, kids are being raised with chemicals and substances that nobody has ever seen before. We haven't grown up with it. It isn't there to nurture us. You know, and I've got to go back, and I've told this story a few times, but I think it's worth saying when we talk about the inherent ability of us to know what to eat is, and this is probably the first scientific study that I heard. I think I was 5 or 6 years old. I'd like to look it up to see how old I was really when I heard it. But I was probably 5, 6, 7 years old. I was reading voraciously at 6, 7 years old already. But they did, there's this whole science of nutrition, right? And everybody was food compositions and this and that. And, you know, they'd already figured it out for dogs and horses and all of and cattle and stuff. So they started to bring it into humanity. You know, I mean, the dog's food had a label of what it had inside it long before any human food, right? Mm-hmm, mm-hmm. But in the 50s, the nutritionist thing really, they were really trying to push that thing. And they did this study where they took a scientifically valid number of children, I don't know, 40, 50, maybe 70, 80, I don't know what the number was, and put them in a room when it was time to eat. The parents brought them there to eat, right? And in that room were bowls of every imaginable food, you know, porridge style, basically, so, you know, they couldn't hurt themselves or anything. Mm-hmm. So I guess anything from peanut butter to millet. You know, from salad, greens, and apples, and oranges, and candy, and anything you can imagine. I mean, real food, actual all real food stuff, you know. Mm. Just in bowls, everywhere. And they would just let these kids
1: go for
0: party.
1: It. Yeah. That'd
0: so
1: be
0: basically
1: fun.
0: Free range.
1: Yeah.
0: They let the kids free range.
1: Shoot.
0: I don't know how many, you know, 10 or 15 different bowls, like, you know, not every imaginable food ever on the planet, but food that would go into a dinner, you know what I
1: right.
0: mean?
1: Nothing artificial.
0: And in the other room, the kids came in and were fed the perfect nutrition science diet developed by a team of nutritionists to feed each individual child. So I guess by their weight or gender or age and stuff like that, there's a specific thing that they believe they need to eat, right? So this went on for a few months, and then they did health tests on the kids, you know, nutrition levels and all the analysis you do on a checkup. Mm-hmm. And consistently, the children that free-ranged were healthier than the kids fed the nutritionist food.
1: Sure.
0: You know, it's possible the nutritionist food was chemical food, who knows, back then in the 50s, not too much, but
1: yeah.
0: You know, I'm sure they weren't really concerned about organic because the chemicals were really out there, so I don't think that was a difference, but they didn't have a lot of food flavorings and colorings. Most of those were just coming online because those were all outgrowths of World War II, Nazi Germany. Most of the food flavorings and colorings that we took on after 1945, they called it food coloring.
1: Right.
0: So you actually thought. And this was another great epiphany I had. Probably I was 3 or 4 when I realized that food colorings weren't colorings made from food.
1: Right, yeah. They're not coming from... red isn't coming from a tomato.
0: Yeah, I thought it was food coloring.
1: Yeah.
0: Right? But then, and then about 5 or 6, someone explained to me, no, it's just chemicals that look like it.
1: Wow.
0: And so the reality is that if we are fed good natural food, which is really hard now, you have to almost grow it yourself. If you feed your child, and I've had this experience, both children that I've had, the first foods they eat are foods you grew, like bananas or, you know, stuff like that. Maybe we introduced oatmeal, you know, but bananas and corn and, you know, greens steamed and chopped up or, you know, made into smoothies or mac nuts made into milk, all different ways you can imagine to get food into a baby's body. Basically, you're feeding your kid your food, that food, carrots, I remember my kids really liked that rice.
1: Oh, yeah. There was cream of wheat and...
0: Well, no, the rice drink, Amazaki.
1: Oh, right. Oh, that stuff
0: God.
1: Is great.
0: My kids love that.
1: Yeah.
0: Amazaki stuff.
1: I loved it.
0: But the deal is these food... Each of the food... Let me explain it this way. the food colorings and flavorings. All right, Pollan wrote a book about it. You know, how food has evolved to nurturing us, right? Because we are required in apples and things to plant the trees and pollinate the, make sure everything's working and fertilize them and grow them and stuff like that. And so the plant is evolving. As much as we love it, it's evolving into different forms, mm-hmm. better and better, sweeter and sweeter, and redder, and it's happened over millions of years, right, with our relationship with oranges and whatever it is, okay? But the colorings and the flavorings in the food aren't just colorings and flavorings. I mean, you would say, oh, it's just an orange color. Mm-hmm. But that color, orange, is a specific nutrient that protects the fruit, the seeds inside, from solar radiation, so the seeds will produce, won't mutate.
1: Mm. Okay.
0: You subjected your eggs to pure sun. I mean, they're protected in our body, right?
1: Mm-hmm.
0: You just have that seed grow in pure sunshine, and it'll get its genes scrambled. Mm. For the potential for that is high.
1: Mm-hmm.
0: So a lot of the colorings are made so that the plants will mature viable seed.
1: Mm-hmm.
0: And a lot of the things that are needed to make viable seeds are the flavorings and other colors,
1: mm-hmm.
0: that also repel insects, that protect it from fungus.
1: Mm-hmm.
0: So these are phytochemicals created by the plant. That's its defense.
1: Okay.
0: So it's defense, and it's its attractant. By being more sweet, more orange,
1: mm-hmm.
0: we're going to eat it, and we're going to propagate the seeds, and we're going to spread the seed species.
1: We should talk at length about the seeds, I think.
0: Yeah,
1: because,
0: sure.
1: You know, I'm getting a lot of these plants now that are going to seed.
0: Right.
1: Like cilantro, for instance, we have a terrific.
0: Oh yeah, yeah, cilantro.
1: Now we got all coriander seeds.
0: Now you got your coriander.
1: What can I do with those?
0: Besides eating it, you got to store them correctly. You got to get them dry, but not pretty much dry.
1: Okay.
0: And then you've got to put them in a seal it, you know, in a closed, very closed, not a plastic bag, because mm-hmm. those absorb moisture. You just can't have any moisture get to it. And put them in a dark place, and you can basically control them that way.
1: When you dry them, do you sun dry them? Can you
0: It really depends on the seed. I would never really sun dry anything. I would put it in next to the sun in a window that almost gets sun.
1: Uh huh.
0: And let it dry out that way.
1: Just keep
0: them flat, and they'll dry out really fast.
1: All right.
0: And corn, you know, even in what I'll do is I'll put the seeds in, if depending on what kind of seeds they are. Let's say it's amaranth seeds.
1: Uh-huh.
0: So I'll take the big seed head. Have you ever grown amaranth?
1: No.
0: Oh, it's great because you can eat the greens, and it makes this little black seed that's edible, and there's slightly smaller than the really edible white amaranth that you see, but it's a black amaranth. It's really easy to grow. You can get the white amaranth too and grow it.
1: Uh-huh.
0: And you just shake the seed head. You know, it's all dry and it's pretty much. And you shake it off into a brown paper bag, and you put that in the sun.
1: Okay.
0: You know, inside a bag is a good way to grow in the sun. So you can just take a brown paper bag, close it, and put it in the sun with some not packed, but with stuff you want to grow.
1: Even onions that are going to seed,
0: you can save those seeds.
1: You can save those.
0: Yeah, wait until they get really onions. Black. They're gonna get so right now you've got this white thing coming out.
1: Right.
0: So then you wait until they fill up with little black things, and they're ready to go, and then those will just grow like weeds.
1: Yeah, that's the way that the tomatoes.
0: Yeah,
1: are.
0: Tomatoes are amazing. You have the alchemy tomato. I was just encouraging Michael to make sure he saves some seeds and gives them away and plants them and get that alchemy radio out.
1: I'd be much prouder if I could say it was intentional.
0: You see the smile on Michael's face. He changes when he talks about his tomato.
1: Yeah, I'm
0: very happy.
1: Because I've been trying to develop this greenhouse type of thing with screen and you know, it's not the most attractive thing.
0: Right, but then get your tomato in there and it'll really love you.
1: But I gotta follow your advice and gotta get them staked up more right
0: now.
1: They're not doing badly. They're growing over the lava rocks.
0: Oh, I got to come over and take a look because if you know, you can get them to run, and if you prune them correctly, take off the unwanted things,
1: no,
0: and get them to go
1: nicely
0: up
1: over the rocks.
0: Yeah, but you got to get them to go up so that they are more. What they're going to do is put out smaller fruit and just have a hard time. So you want to get them up, and you really want to get not completely up. So you know they're going along the ground. They're sort of rooting too on the ground, right? Mm. So you let them do that for a while, and then you start pruning one just to come straight up.
1: Okay.
0: You know, as it's growing, right?
1: Yeah.
0: And you get that one to go, and then you're picking off leaves and branches so that you get, you know, a certain amount of them coming off, and they're covered. That's how they grow in the real world.
1: And while we're on that subject, today, coming out of, you know, the Costco area there where they sell all their wares and everything, somebody's selling none other than dragon fruit plants.
0: Oh, nice.
1: I've never seen that before.
0: I got some, you know, is he selling the plants or is he selling just the pieces?
1: He was selling the They look like they were potted, and they were...
0: Growing at all?
1: Yeah, looked like it.
0: Oh, cool, because I got some dragon fruit, and they you know, they're basically the night blooming cirrus that's over here, just an evolved of that. And it looks like the night blooming cirrus that grows all in Napa Opo.
1: Yeah, our friend Kai would love to hear about that, because he just goes crazy over dragon fruit.
0: Oh,
1: it's just over.
0: Well, there's two kinds. There's basically three kinds. There's the there's the one that grows along the walls.
1: Mm-hmm.
0: Those need to be pollinated.
1: Okay.
0: If you can find a flower and pollinate it, it'll make a fruit. It's not the best fruit in the world, but it'll make a fruit. And you know, back in the days, people would go off and do that.
1: When you say a flower, what do you mean there?
0: Well, it's a night blooming cirrus. So at night it comes out with this big kind of white and gold flower.
1: Okay.
0: Then you got to pollinate that.
1: Mm.
0: You got to move the pollen from one flower to another flower.
1: Okay.
0: Because basically, I think in these flowers, most of them are this way.
1: So there's a little maintenance involved.
0: The female part will mature before the male flowers come in.
1: Okay.
0: So you have to somehow get the male pollen from another one that has matured onto your brand new female flowers,
1: so
0: the cherimoyas and stuff like that.
1: Okay.
0: So that's why usually things have to be pollinated if they have perfect flowers. If they don't have perfect flowers, they need to be pollinated also, because a perfect flower has a male and a female part.
1: Mm-hmm.
0: So if you have an imperfect flower, you have just a male flower and a female flower, sometimes you have trees like that, sometimes the pollen will just go and do its thing, but if it doesn't, you have to hand pollinate that too. Something like that's why we grow hermaphrodite papayas, because they have a natural perfect flower, and they'll grow through the seed. So whatever you get from a papaya, if it has a perfect flower, they call it hermaphrodite, and it goes to seed.
1: So there's three varieties
0: of what?
1: Dragon fruit.
0: That's that one, right?
1: Yeah.
0: The second variety that I've tasted, I really like, is one that doesn't need pollination.
1: Mm-hmm.
0: It's a yellow. It grows about that big.
1: Mm-hmm.
0: The big problem with that is you can harvest it really fast, but it has spines on it.
1: Mm.
0: So you have to get really good, really super good leather gloves.
1: It's like the prickly pear on Maui.
0: Yeah. And then you just have to, you know, it just takes a little time to take this with a glove, just take it off.
1: Yeah.
0: Then you've got real, and I think they taste the best.
1: Mm.
0: Then you have the highly cultivated one that you hand pollinate. And it makes incredibly beautiful and fruit. You know, it's those purple things. And they're beautiful. And I think that's one of the quintessential fruits on the planet, for sure.
1: If anyone's never come...
0: They are reminiscent
1: plant
0: of prickly pear. They taste sort of like prickly pear, too.
1: But I'm sure so many people on the mainland... I mean, I had never tasted one until fairly recently. And I've been on the island 15 years.
0: It's fantastic.
1: It is a fantastic fruit.
0: I would say for anyone that's not a super professional, look for that yellow kind of wild variety. Richard had it growing up at the station. It's up there right now.
1: Really? Yeah.
0: I would love to get my hands on a little bit of that. That would be kind of cool. Maybe when the next people will take it over. But I have a friend that grows that kind.
1: Mm-hmm.
0: And I can get you it. I can get you cuttings.
1: We've been trying to grow some out here.
0: I'll get you cuttings of that one.
1: Yeah.
0: He gave me a bunch, and I put them in one of my compost piles, and my dogs have dug it up so many times. He gave me about 10 or 12, and I think I have 3 or 4 that are still alive.
1: Yeah, bring them over
0: I'm
1: next
0: about
1: time.
0: Ready.
1: I'll
0: I'm going to get you some cuttings. If they're alive, I'm going to plant them on my place. But I'll get you some cuttings. For sure.
1: You're welcome.
0: This would actually be grow probably better down here. Dragon fruit likes it pretty dry and very sunny.
1: That's what I'm wondering.
0: Yeah.
1: If I'm watering, and I don't know.
0: No.
1: I tried planting the whole plant. You actually have to grow it up out of the ground?
0: I would say just you cut it into pieces about that big, and then just put it in like a just and hopefully it'll and put some rooting stuff maybe on the bottom of it. Okay. And put it down. Roots will form and then it'll find a bud and it'll start growing.
1: Nice.
0: And you can put it sideways if you're looking for more root. I don't know. There's different ways people do it, but I would say just straight up and down. Mm-hmm. But you got to hit the. You don't want too much rain. I think the problem I had is when I put it in, it was in my compost, didn't have enough sun, mm-hmm. and I think I've killed them that way. But I should have moved them right away the minute they started growing. I should have put them into more of a sunny spot in the deck. I just didn't. I never took them out. Let me go check them, see. So I'm gonna get some more from him. Hopefully it'll give me some. I kind of blew it on that one. But dragon fruit is great. It's mm-hmm. a wonderful. God, it's one of my favorites.
1: Kai brought some pure juice over that he had just juiced from.
0: Oh, yeah?
1: Almost like
0: Whoa.
1: A gallon or like three
0: I haven't
1: quarters
0: ever
1: of a
0: had
1: gallon.
0: Any juice. Was it pretty good?
1: It was outrageous. It was like the best
0: Whoa.
1: Wine, anything you've ever
0: yeah.
1: tasted, but it wasn't alcohol. It was just pure juice.
0: Yeah, I mean, we have a lot of opportunity here in Hawaii to really bring happiness into our lives just by growing something. I mean,
1: yeah.
0: it's just crazy.
1: Oh, there's a lot of instant reward.
0: Oh,
1: I mean,
0: man.
1: Talk about instant.
0: The best orange is grown Kona by
1: yeah.
0: far. I don't think I've ever tasted a better orange than
1: That's
0: what grows
1: true.
0: In Kona.
1: Yeah.
0: Lemons, limes, all of those
1: the
0: things are great.
1: Are
0: citrus
1: great.
0: Is fantastic. Avocados, no better avocados than grow in Kona. The Hasses,
1: Suriname
0: cherries are amazing. Lychee,
1: rambutan,
0: jabotacaba,
1: yeah,
0: is really amazing.
1: We did a jabotacaba kombucha.
0: Oh wow, how was that?
1: It came out very good. We added blackberries. We added like the three berries to it. And it
0: I've got thimbleberries going off. I let a wild patch take over one of my one of my citrus trees.
1: Yeah.
0: And I've never let one go that long, and it's just covered. I can get a handful of thimbleberries every day.
1: Really?
0: Yeah. And they're beautiful when you get them in your hand.
1: I miss blueberries a lot.
0: Yeah. And I've got, mulberries are
1: yeah.
0: pretty good. They're not a blueberry. They're more like a raspberry.
1: Right.
0: And the thimbleberry is kind of like a not that, that great, you know, raspberry. But it's mm-hmm. it's kind of different because it doesn't have the big things. But they're good. They're really good. Not super flavorful, but they have good flavor.
1: Yeah.
0: I love thimbleberries.
1: Yeah.
0: But mulberry. Grow some mulberry down here. They're mm-hmm. kind of like a blackberry. You like
1: yeah.
0: them? I'll bring you some cuttings of that one.
1: Right?
0: Yeah.
1: Yeah.
0: Makes a nice little bush. And you can eat the leaves in the mulberry, too. That's one of the survival
1: really?
0: Foods. Yeah. They sell it, actually, as like a wheatgrass in Japan. And they call it green silk.
1: That's interesting.
0: And it's sold as a supplement.
1: Okay.
0: Everyone should have a mulberry tree growing by their house and eat two or three leaves a day. Everybody.
1: Nice. Yes, definitely.
0: And then there's a go-to-kol I've got that I think is from Thailand. And it's a very strong go-to-kol, and people at our age should be eating go-to-kol every day if you can. You can get it established here. It needs to be really wet, not too much sun. You can find a spot like a good, really super shady spot that you can keep wet.
1: Yeah.
0: You could have a lot of go-to-kol.
1: That's kind of what I do with this little, what I call the dragon's den, which is one side's dragon fruit, the other side is pineapple.
0: Oh, okay.
1: Throw in on the other side. Now, I don't know if those are
0: It could be compatible.
1: Yeah.
0: Pineapples might like it a little bit wetter than a dragon fruit, pretty much the same.
1: Mm-hmm.
0: You know, I like to just get a big load of compost and lay it out and just put the pineapples right in it. You know, clear the ground, get it clean, and then just put about 5 or 6 inches of compost down with some cinders, and then just put the pineapples right in that.
1: Okay. The pineapples seem to be, for the most part,
0: pineapples are
1: going to
0: love it down here. This is pineapple country.
1: They really took to it.
0: Papayas. I got to bring you some papaya seeds. You need to get a bunch of papayas growing.
1: Yeah, that would be a good one, actually. Even
0: you should get, you could get a lot.
1: Maybe one in each row because it wouldn't hurt to have
0: every 7 or 8 feet, 6 or 7 feet, you can have a papaya.
1: Yeah, out
0: we give you a little shade.
1: Yeah,
0: oh yeah.
1: I'll have to check on that one, but yeah.
0: Yeah. Yes, that's... you can put 2 or 3 papayas in there.
1: Mm-hmm.
0: You'd be mind blown.
1: We have one.
0: Or just along edges, you know, wherever there's walkways and stuff, just put one here and there.
1: Now here's a question on papayas.
0: Yeah.
1: How quickly can you know whether one is a male or a female?
0: Well, it'll be obvious when it flowers. So
1: yeah.
0: I've seen it as early as 6 months, but usually it's about 8 or 9 months.
1: Uh huh.
0: Could be 10 months, but I think 6 or 7 months here, 8 months.
1: So if they're not producing any fruit at all.
0: Oh, how big are they?
1: Well, this one at this point is about at least 4 or 5 feet tall.
0: Has it made a flower yet? That's about the point where it makes a flower.
1: There's one out here that has made the fruit already that obviously is a female.
0: Well, there's three different fruits. There's three different flowers. And you can go on my webpage, Supernatural Agriculture, you can see some pictures, but... I'm going to put a picture of a male flower. I just didn't do it yet. Mm-hmm. But basically on a papaya tree, it has three flowers. It has a what they call a male flower. They call it a male flower. Sometimes it has female parts. It'll actually make fruit. But it's basically a male flower. And it's meaning that it doesn't have a place to make seeds. It doesn't have the female part. Mm-hmm. It only has pollen. Mm-hmm. So when you look at it, it's a little white, kind of a beautiful little white flower with pollen in the center. Okay. And then the pollen is usually dark orange or something. Mm-hmm. Okay. But that flower, the male flower, when you have a true male flower, it doesn't just, it's not just one flower coming off the stalk. It's actually a whole 50 flowers coming off a stalk. So you have this like spray of flowers coming out. Mm-hmm. It's obvious. That's a male flower. Okay. Then you have a female flower, which is one flower. It's actually the biggest of all the flowers. The female flower is bigger than the male or the hermaphrodite flower. And inside it, it only has the ovum part. It only has the seed part. There's no orange at all inside it at all. And that one grows into the round papaya. Mm. So a round papaya, that's a female papaya. Some people think that a female papaya needs to be pollinated to make it sweet and to be healthy, and then it fills with seeds. But I've eaten a lot of good female papayas that had no seeds in them either. But people, so if you have a lot of female papayas, then you want to make sure you have a male papaya.
1: Okay. So both trees are essential to the farm.
0: No. Only if you have female flowers, you want to do that. But the thing is females, I don't like females that much, but I'll grow them over here, you know, because I'm not too worried about GMO. But female flowers are the ones that can get the GMO pollen in them.
1: I see.
0: So the female fruit, you're not, no matter what it is, you really don't want to save the seed because it's going to be variant of whatever it is because it's a mixture of two different papayas. Some of the seeds might be great, though. I mean, if you're looking for new varieties. And then you have the hermaphrodite flower, which looks like a female flower. It's just slightly smaller. Everything about it looks just like the female flower, except when you look inside, you see the little red, orange pollen.
1: Okay.
0: And it's one flower on the stalk. And so when you see that, if you have two or three papayas coming up, that's the one you want to save.
1: Mm-hmm. Okay.
0: Basically. And what the nice thing about that, being a perfect flower, it pollinates itself 99% of the time. Yeah. So its traits move on. That's why you have all these different varieties of papaya. Mm. And every now and then, some variant pollen gets in. Like I've been growing this one they call Pink Lady or Red Lady from Indonesia. It's a mix of an Indonesian papaya, big papaya, and a Hawaiian strawberry.
1: Okay.
0: And over there, they grow papayas more as a vegetable, right? Mm-hmm. Green papaya salads and stuff like that.
1: Right.
0: They don't really eat a lot of fruit. So sometimes their fruit doesn't taste that great, but they wanted to make a fruit, one that tasted good. And it tastes, it's almost off the scale how good it tastes. I mean, it's just so papaya, it almost tastes chemical. I mean, it's just really bizarre, but it dries really great, and it has a great flavor when it's dry. A lot of people like the taste of it. But it's a mixture of our strawberry and their Indonesian, and it grows really big, grows about that big. Mm-hmm. And it's a great papaya. And from those seeds, I got one that looks just like it, except inside it's kind of like this orange creamery one, which I think it blended with this other orange papaya I have. And that one I'm going to grow. It's grew a hermaphrodite, so I'm going to move those seeds down into the chain. So in my papayas I have this orange one that's almost 30 years old. That's the best tasting orange one I've ever had. And the tree is still alive. I don't know. It's unbelievable. The rats ate my last seeds I got off one of the fruit. So I'm watching these two fruits. When they get ripe, I'm going to try to save the seed again for them.
1: Here's a question. Let's say a GMO farmer decided, okay, I'm going to just hang it up. I just don't like this anymore. A new farmer comes in who wants to now cultivate non-GMO papayas.
0: Right.
1: Is that a feasible situation?
0: Yeah, it's totally feasible. The thing about papayas, though, is you don't... Anyone that thinks they have a papaya farm is crazy. Papayas are a transitional crop. Mm-hmm. Something planted in a polyculture, you can only get 5 years at the most out of a papaya field before it gets a little bit too diseased if you have a huge amount of planted papayas.
1: No matter what you're planting.
0: No matter what you're doing, you don't really want to depend on your papayas for more than about 5 years.
1: Okay.
0: A couple of plantings. because there's susceptibility to diseases and stuff like that, and the reservoir of diseases just starts building up, and it gets harder and harder. Mm-hmm. So you want, when you plant new papayas, you got to cut down your old papayas. You got to get rid of the diseases and stuff like that. So it's a lot. Papayas work better, like if you're planting an orchard, like you're planting a bunch of dragon fruit.
1: Right.
0: So you're just starting to plant it. And it's really going to lock in about 2 or 3 years. But at the beginning, it needs a little more shade, and it needs a little more. You got to visit it a lot more. And why do you do it? Put some papayas in the dragon fruit orchard.
1: Yeah.
0: Then for 2 years, the papayas are producing. When the dragon fruit, you're going, okay, this is cool. You cut all the papayas down. And in Thailand and other places, they don't have, the only fields of papayas that you see are the ones the GMO or the biotech or the university's trying to push on them, saying, look, all the money you can make doing it this way. Mm. So they fought the GMO. That's why I went to Thailand and twice. They were fighting the introduction of the GMO papaya over there.
1: That's good.
0: Yeah, it was really interesting.
1: I wish I could move over there.
0: I don't know. I'm not attracted. I like that area. I like South America better, way better.
1: Really?
0: I mean, it's amazing. That whole area, Southeast Asia, is amazing, but... Mm-hmm. I just feel more of a kinship with the American continent.
1: I haven't visited down there other than Costa Rica.
0: Oh, really? Oh,
1: Costa Rica was my first trip.
0: Oh,
1: like,
0: wow. You got to get a little beyond Costa Rica. I've never been to Costa
1: Rica.
0: A lot of people made the influx about 20 years ago, 25, almost 30 years ago, went to Costa Rica from Kona.
1: It was beautiful.
0: I bet you it's amazing. It's hot. But it's not. It's not like a city in South America.
1: Yeah.
0: You know what I mean? It's not an intact culture, I don't think. Not completely. It might be. San Juan, what's it like?
1: San Juan was more the city. It was,
0: Was it American, more like an American city, you think? Or like
1: am I thinking
0: Florida or something? San Jose.
1: San Jose is, it's more metropolitan with a third world tinge to it.
0: Yeah. I'm interested in seeing Costa Rica because people love Costa Rica, but I like Ecuador. My kids in Ecuador.
1: I only 3 weeks, so.
0: No. That's a good start.
1: Yeah.
0: There's all kinds of places to go, but the problem is, you know how to speak Spanish?
1: Un poco solamente.
0: Oh, you do? Oh, my God. Oh, you can get
1: piquito.
0: Pretty good. Better than I can do. That's the thing keeping me away. But I really want to get my farm working really good before I go anywhere. I want to get it all really working. And I don't know if I can pull it off, but we'll see.
1: Yeah.
0: It's just a lot of stuff to do, but it's just partly
1: working. Well, that's part of becoming a farmer, is it staying with your crops.
0: Yeah,
1: too.
0: Right. Yeah. I mean, I went away to Ecuador for 3 weeks last year, and I haven't caught up losing that 3 weeks.
1: That's the other thing. It's nice to have a real stable environment where you know you're not going to leave.
0: Right.
1: So that you can, really...
0: Well, my goal is to get my farms under control enough that I can leave.
1: Yeah.
0: Which means people and the right crew and the right, intention.
1: I mean, I love the idea of being mobile. It's absolutely fascinating.
0: I thought I was going to be mobile until I came here. I never imagined I would ever stop and live anywhere until I came to
1: Hawaii. It's a great place to stop.
0: Yeah. Great. And I stopped here when I was 24.
1: Yeah.
0: And I said I was going to leave when the first traffic light came in. And the traffic light came in like a month after I got my lease. So it was like, whoa.
1: Yeah.
0: That was an indication. But who knows, the jury's still out on that one. But yeah, I think it's very important that people plant food. I mean, that's really all I can say. It's just that I think it brings a lot of joy. It brings a lot of connection. It's a real thing. Creates a connection to the natural world, which I think everybody needs to have. I don't know. I just can't imagine people not having a connection
1: really
0: to the natural world.
1: I really wish they could work it into I know that everyone loves food stamps. I know that everyone loves the welfare program.
0: Right.
1: All of that. That's all well and good. But if there was a way to connect food productivity in with that concept of, you're basically... By nature, you need to be productive. Everyone needs to be productive.
0: Even an issue 100 years ago. Anyone that wasn't productive, you didn't even see those people.
1: Right.
0: Everyone was productive.
1: The more that you see productivity coming from an individual within yourself, there's a sense of kinship with
0: it. We get a lot of stuff done that way.
1: You feel the instant reward.
0: There's no doubt about it.
1: So I think that's an essential element. Put everything else aside as far as the politics of, one person giving up No, put that aside for a moment and just think about the idea of the cyclical nature of seeing productivity and you being productive in that.
0: Well, you're defining the indigenous cultures. Indigenous culture is cyclical. Yeah. It's winter to winter, summer to summer, spring to spring. And they're just getting better living in their place. Mm-hmm. They're not destroying their place and moving on. They define what their place is and they're utilizing it. You know, when the white man came, the orchards in Georgia and stuff, they went, how dare these heathens, you know, have such nice places to live. They believed that God had created those orchards and put the Indians in them, you know. Yeah. That they didn't realize that the Indians were managing those forests and their orchards and all this kind of stuff. And I even experienced it here. I found people harvesting my tangerines. And I go, what are you doing? And they said, they're just wild fruit everywhere. Yeah. You know,
1: I mean, take that concept, you know, one step further and develop a barter system that somehow you, or other you can like create a voucher for, you know, turning in certain fruits, and those vouchers can then be used to.
0: Yeah, the interesting the interesting thing about fruit is I've made a deal with dozens and dozens of people that they could come up and eat any of the fruit they want off my land. Mm-hmm. They have to come up and pick it.
1: Yeah.
0: But if I have to pick it, then they have to buy it from me.
1: Well, that's fair enough.
0: Yeah, yeah. Nobody's taking me up on it. Hardly anybody. One guy, a guy named Just Natural, did, and the interesting thing about Just is he was a fruitarian, but he was a raw fooder fruitarian, because now they have a lot of raw fooders that eat raw meat and stuff like that. But he was a raw fooder fruitarian, and he didn't even pick fruit off a tree. He only ate it if it had fallen to the ground. Mm-hmm. So he was really trying to be, you know, low footprint. And he was addicted to noni. Mm. He just ate noni like they were apples.
1: Whoa.
0: So he'd come up and get all my fallen fruit, my avocados. If bananas fell down, he'd get the bananas. You know, so he was a really cool guy. That was years and years and years ago. But he was the only guy that really ever came up and just...
1: I said,
0: I didn't want them to come up. They would call me up and say they're coming up, and oh yeah, here's a tree. Go pick it. Have fun, you know.
1: Yeah.
0: But you know, for food, not for boxes and boxes to go sell. But you know, just come up and get some food. No one's taking me up on it.
1: I like to just come up and see your property.
0: Come up anytime.
1: Tomorrow might be.
0: Yeah, tomorrow come up.
1: Good idea. Check in with my friend.
0: Something to do.
1: Yeah.
0: I can't guarantee anything, but it could be interesting.
1: Sure.
0: Definitely.
1: Well, at the very least, like a little tour.
0: yeah, come on up and see the school.
1: Yeah.
0: But the whole thing is that's the culture that I think we would revert to. A lot of people just see mayhem, and I do too, because of the cities and stuff. But in our rural place where we are, as we develop communication and we start meeting our neighbors and we start realizing we were all in this together, we have the potential to make a transition here.
1: Yeah.
0: It's going to be very interesting, you know, if we did go Stone Age, you know, overnight, you know, from an EMP burst or a serious warfare, economic dislocation and stuff. I have full faith that we can pull it off, you know.
1: Yeah.
0: But, you know, we're living in an extremely abundant place, Hawaii is, you know.
1: It is, and there's a lot of very rich people here, obviously, too, and, you know.
0: More all the time. You know? I think as more and more people start tuning into this EMP thing, and I think that's going to come. That's going to come really quickly. Mm-hmm. There's going to be a lot of people moving to Hawaii.
1: Yeah. You know,
0: there's going to be a lot of people just
1: we were just talking about the population yesterday. I think
0: what is it
1: up.
0: On the Big Island?
1: Surprisingly, it was like... It wasn't that much.
0: 200,000.
1: Yeah, I think it was like 189,000 or something like that. Let me try and Google it here.
0: It was like 40,000 tourists on the island.
1: Of course, that's what I'm wondering. How do you actually count that?
0: They do count it.
1: Do they count the tourists as okay?
0: Yeah, they know exactly all those information things that they sign on the planes.
1: Right, coming and going. Look at that. Yeah, it was 186,738.
0: That was 2011 though.
1: Okay, so
0: that's about 200,000.
1: Probably got another 3,000 or so.
0: Three? You think that's all?
1: Well, I don't know. I don't. It's hard to say.
0: It's hard to say. It goes up and down. Remember, when there's economic crashes, sometimes when the Japanese crashed, we really lost it. It was really going. I mean, I was almost in a handbasket about 15 years ago.
1: I was almost off the island last year.
0: Last year, really?
1: Very close. That's the Costa Rica thing. I was going to check it out, and I was kind of like downtrodden a bit with Kona and where it was heading, but I like where it's heading right now.
0: No, I think I feel a lot. As the economy tanks, which is what's happening. Everyone starts to slow down here a little bit again.
1: Mm-hmm.
0: You know, because it really speeds up. They're putting in a lot of developments. I mean, this printed money thing is skewing all of the realities. You know, because they know exactly what's going to happen tomorrow, just by looking at the futures. They know, you know, because the big guys know that they're going to screw something up tomorrow and stocks are going to crash. They're allowed in future markets and commodity markets to bet on that.
1: Mm.
0: Right, so they know with predictive programming and how the bets are going and where it's all headed. And I think that the rich people are beginning to, or the people that have figured out they've made enough, now they just want to survive and live nice. Hawaii is probably one of the most attractive places for those people. People with a lot less money think third world.
1: Mm-hmm.
0: You know, like I'm thinking third world now, you know.
1: Right.
0: But I don't think I want to leave here. But if I was the same standard of living I'm here now in California, you know, Northern California, if I wasn't growing pot, I would probably be thinking about moving to Ecuador, you know. But I'd probably be growing pot if I was in Northern California right now.
1: Especially with the medicinal coming on board.
0: Yeah, with the medicinal, and then you have all the legalization going on. Man, growing
1: this
0: pot
1: week,
0: in Denver would have been nice.
1: Here's a historical fact in baseball now. In Colorado...
0: Yeah.
1: At the baseball games, they're going to be selling pot brownies.
0: They are?
1: Games, yes.
0: No.
1: Yes, at Rocky Stadium.
0: Are you serious?
1: I'm dead serious. We got. Yeah, this
0: holy,
1: is a milestone in baseball.
0: Holy crap.
1: This week, actually, it starts the
0: baseball
1: season.
0: Are you serious?
1: This is going to be fun and interesting.
0: That's got to be. You got to go over there and broadcast.
1: I don't know about Seattle yet, but.
0: Seattle would be nuts.
1: I would go to Seattle.
0: I'd go to Seattle and eat some pot brownies.
1: Yeah, just
0: and how do people get out if they eat too many pot brownies?
1: I don't know how they get rid of the guidelines.
0: How do they get people out of the stadium? After the end of the game,
1: this would be some bumper.
0: They got to put some entertainment on after the game. They got to bring out the band.
1: Makes me want to become a Rockies fan.
0: Yeah, they do that. No,
1: and good evening, Kona. 100.5 LPFM. RadioAlchemyKONA.com. DJ Frank X here. 50 years too fast forward coming up shortly. But you know, I had to forego my Vogue nap today. You know, the Vogue was extremely bad once again. Oh my gosh. At different points this week, it has been extremely hazardous, actually, quite hazardous. And I don't normally say hazardous unless I absolutely have to. But apparently it reached a 450 on the index down in Ocean View. Touched on like 150 over here. But that's not what I'm here to talk about today. I understand the term torn away was used quite often the last 4 to 5 days. And appropriately enough, unfortunately, with what's happened, you know, at the borders down there, and it's, you know, it's becoming a really ugly, distasteful scene. And it's one of those things that, you know, it's very disconcerting to me when I feel that I have to say things that I shouldn't even have to say or even think about. But it's reached that point, and you know, it, you know, at the root of all of this, inevitably, and I always go back to it, is the dollar. The thing they call the dollar. I call them forgiveness points, but you can call it whatever you want to. But it has essentially become a magnet for miscreants who want to now enforce their own agenda and call it law. And yet, they'll stand behind a Bible to do it. That, you know, they'll use this propaganda stuff. Well, the Bible was used to justify the Spanish Inquisition, Native American genocide, slavery, Nazi Germany, and the Holocaust. What more needs to be said? All fact. You know, and it's just, I don't want to have our country standing in line behind all that crap. It's just, everyone knows it's nonsense, and it's gone way too far. And I've seen it, you know, the people that are actually enforcing it, no, they can't stand and say that, oh, you know, I don't want to enforce this. They made me do it, or somebody made me do it. No, they're making the choice to go ahead and enforce laws of Nazis, basically, is what it comes down to. So there you have it. I don't care whether you disagree with me or not on that point. It's, you know, it is what it's showing itself to be, and that's what it is. So, you know, you can either stand on that side or you can stand against it. I guess I'll choose to stand against it. Time for the show to begin. Yeah, I'm not going to be grumpy all night long. That's not my thing. Jethro Tull.

0: Yeah, you know, I had to work all day today too, so there was that, you know, didn't get to nap. Actually, a good day at work today. You know, sold a bunch of lamps. You got to stop into Hula Lamps of Hawaii. They're one of our sponsors. Hey, you know, I'm not saying you have to go there. That also isn't something that I do. I don't make a command per se. But you know, if you wanted to stop in and see me, you know, I'm not hiding anywhere, except behind a hula lamp.
1: I don't believe it.
0: The cover of the Rolling Stone. This is Dr. Hook and the Medicine Show out of Union City, New Jersey.
1: Oh, yeah.

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1: 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And this next song out of David Bowie, my favorite Bowie album, Ziggy Stardust. And it just became a theme on a commercial. You took this long? Really? Starman?

apparently it's selling a perfume called Bleu de Chanel. I don't know if Bowie would approve of that. You know, did they even wear cologne during the glam rock era? I don't know. I remember wearing English leather back in those days. It was like the mid 70s or something like that. But that's about as far as it went. I didn't get too fancy. And Styx, they're a band that formed out of Chicago in 1972. Were known for being a progressive rock band at the time, and then, you know, developed a few hit singles, and pretty soon they were quite commercial. But this was during that fun period, the Wooden Nickel label. This is Little Fugue in G, brought to you by Johann Sebastian Bach.

the other things that I can very easily see happening as we go into this this new period with President Trump at the helm. And, you know, again, it goes back to indications for how he ran his campaign, essentially, almost cajoling his crowds into violent activities that basically shelter him from those who disagree with him. And there are many people who disagree with him, as we can attest from the huge women's marches that took place on Saturday. And that's going to continue. I don't see that changing too much. In fact, every time that a new policy is put into effect, it's going to be held under the microscope, particularly by the press, but also in the cities and how it affects people's lives on a day-to-day basis. And I can't help but think that he is probably going to find some type of insulated police force that he will create almost as protection against society, basically. And I wouldn't doubt that we'll start to be seeing more militarization of the police coming from private sector thugs, basically, to control the inner cities, and upsurges in response to the changes and policies that he makes. Just a hunch. Oh, how I hate having to repeat myself. That's why I use that particular clip. It was made 3 days after the inauguration of five predictions that I made. You can take up that point before you even go into the other points, because that one I felt was pretty spot on, especially making it only 3 days after he took

office. And I think it still stands the test of time. I'm pretty certain for that. No more Mr. Nice Guy. That's all I got to say. Along with Alice Cooper.

have for some good news? I think the earthquakes kind of like let up a little bit compared to last week. Last week we had 20 in that 2 hour period when we were broadcasting. I'll double check, but I think it's gone way back. They had one big one that kind of jolted things, and there was an eruption, and after that it kind of like tailed back a little bit, which is a good thing. We're not fragile here tonight. This is Bachman Turner Overdrive. Yeah, we're all the way up, almost into the mid-70s at this point. What is it, 674, something like that?

Yeah, so I went back and checked my sources, and the USGS says that there's been four mini quakes, you know, those 2.7s, 2.6s, since this show started. So that's an improvement. Last week, I think it was seven in the first half hour. That's about where we are right now. So let's see. I was 11 at halftime. I think we're doing a little bit better in that department. Don't quote me on that. This is The Great Pretender from Brian Eno, taking Tiger Mountain by Strategy, 1974 as well.

Ooh. I get to do a public service announcement, and it's for the radio station. Hey, you know what? We have a radio station here right in Kona. It's KONA 100.5 LPFM. And you can get involved. In fact, we want you to get involved with our station. We have a lot of things in motion, especially in this month. I don't know whether the volcano kind of shook some stuff loose or what, but yes, in the midst of all that, we're putting up a solar power unit to give us longevity and that sort of thing. You know, we're looking for more DJs to get involved with the station. And I know we have a lot of talent out there. There ain't no doubt about that because we play them all the time at my bar. This weekend, for the first time, we may be playing from Hilo Town Tavern, which is going to kind of connect the dots over to Hilo. So that's one of the things that we're planning to do, which is to get more input from the outer communities on the Big Island. We got a lot of different perspectives going on right now. People from the mainland are looking in on us. And, you know, we need to represent the Big Island, I think. You know, and being that the talent is already there, we built the station for you, for the community, for them to take advantage of in terms of getting announcements out, for instance. And, you know, we have a lot of different kind of planning activities that need to go on. Hey, we're here for you. Please join us. 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You might even be listening from it right now. Or, you know, email me at RadioAlchemyKONA@gmail.com. That's the best way to get hold of us for right now. We've got videos up on how you can get connected, possibly, you know, and that sort of thing. So all the foundation's been laid. You just have to do your part, and I'll do mine. How's that? Symbiotic relationship, alchemy, that's what I like. But I'm leaving it up to you. This is John Cale.

Oh, those mid-70 times were fun. Wasn't it great having a cruise? You know, those cruiser cars were great. Those 70 gas guzzlers. Yeah, that's how I remember Foghat. This is Fool for the City.

See, that's the neat thing about the 70s and digging through the music. You could probably get five DJs trying to represent the 1970s, and you'll get 10 different interpretations. This is one of them, continuing with the cruiser music, comes from Heart. Hey, remember they played Waikoloa Hilton? Hilton Waikoloa? Not that long ago. I wasn't there. I saw him in the 70s when this was first coming out off of Dreamboat Annie. This is Crazy on You.

Roxy Music, they would be one of those groups that I would want to most go back to and see them live in concert from like the early 70s and so forth. By the time I was of age going to shows, that, you know, they were somewhat of a different style group than they were back in this period. This is from Live at the Apollo from Viva Roxy Music. It's called Both Ends Burning.

So I just can't let this opportunity slide by to pay tribute to David Lynch, who you probably know him through the Twin Peaks episodes, and I certainly do. I've been catching up with the new series, actually. I have the old ones on Betamax. Yeah, that dates me a bit. But I still have them somewhere in my storage on Betamax. I don't know how I'm ever going to get them off there. And I guess I just buy Netflix, huh? Still, it's fun that I have them on that format. And he was born to a middle-class family in Missoula, Montana. Lynch spent his childhood traveling around the United States before he studied painting at the Pennsylvania Academy of Fine Arts in Philadelphia. See, I didn't know that. He's a homie. He's from back in PA. He's from back near my hometown in Allentown. I'm sure he's passed through at different times, no doubt. Well, he first made the transition to producing short films, and then he moved to Los Angeles, where he produced his first motion picture, the surrealist horror film Eraserhead. And that's where this next song is coming from. It's a shorty, but a goodie. In Heaven, or a Lady in the Radiator song.

not to leave Peter Ivers out of the credit, because he was also a contributing songwriter and vocalist in that same piece. And, you know, he was also opening for the New York Dolls, believe it or not, as well as sharing the concert bills with such notable acts as Fleetwood Mac and John Cale. Who was the first act that I took a road trip to Philadelphia to see at the Hot Club? John Cale. Yeah. It all ties together, folks. Here's one for the governor. Some Weird Sin by Iggy Pop.

Iggy Pop is our halftime artist today. And we are halftime already, 8 o'clock. And according to the USGS, we've tied last week's score of 11 earthquakes by 8 o'clock. So I guess we didn't reduce after all. Like I said, it doesn't necessarily mean that's a bad thing. Could just be relieving pressure. Yeah, that's a good idea. The theme this year at Burning Man is iRobot, which I find very intriguing. I think I'm going there again this year. It'll be 5 in a row. This is Kraftwerk, one of your ancestors for the EDM electronic music movement. This is The Robots.

Yes, very primitive electronica, wouldn't you agree? It wasn't at the time, though, I'll tell you that. It was extremely revolutionary. It stepped out of that four-man band type of atmosphere and threw it on its side. And I think that's what, the Sprockets was about on Saturday Night Live. I'm pretty sure it's a combination of them and Wolfsheim put together. This next band, I really, really appreciate Magazine because they kind of combine the best elements of both rock music, an element of the synth pop, along with punk, and threw it all together. Something really good came out of it from Manchester. This is Magazine with Howard Devoto. The song is called Recoil from 1978. Real life.

My, we're up to the last year of the 70s already. I don't want them to go away. I love the 70s, especially this part of them. And, you know, I'm really surprised I never got to see Talking Heads in New York City, being that, like, I lived only 2 hours away or so. But I did get to see them in San Francisco when they were filming Stop Making Sense at the Civic Center. That was in something like 1983, I believe, when I got there. 83 or 84. This is Cities from Fear of Music. Brian Eno produced album, incidentally.

Facing a whole bunch of people, and that's just here. That doesn't include all of the stuff that's going on, like I described earlier, down at the border and all the stuff over in who knows where, Jerusalem or, you know, all those other places. Abrasion actually is kind of like born into our society right now. We've just been kind of like covering it over. It's been there all along. Somehow or other, we need to not harmonize with it, but be able to stand against it. That's what Killing Joke was about. This is Nervous System from their Almost Red EP of December 1979.

my music's not always abrasive. Sometimes it's cynical too. This is The Cure, Killing an Arab.

So the official word on Peter Murphy, the lead singer for the band Bauhaus, remember them? Well, apparently he's playing a tour, like a residency, in San Francisco at a place called The Chapel. And on different evenings throughout July, they have it as July 2018. Word on the street is that he hasn't got his visa to come into the U.S. Oh, guess what? He had to postpone the show for another year or something to that effect. And I think it's going to be 2019 is when it's going to happen. But I could be wrong. It's happened before. Terra Couple Kill Colonel. This is from a single, 1980.

Yes, it is official. Peter Murphy's dates have been moved to March 2019. He's still unable to get a visa to come to the U.S. from Turkey. He's announced that he's rescheduling his long-planned San Francisco residency for the third time, moving the concerts, which have been scheduled to start later this month, to March 2019. In a note posted to Murphy's Facebook page, the postponement of the concerts is blamed on the continuing inexplicable bureaucratic delays regarding the U.S. visa application, and that despite having several attorneys, management, and members of the U.S. Congress working diligently on this, there has been no word or movement on the visa application, and there is no answer as to why it is being held up. Somehow I'm surprised, but not surprised. It's just like, this is more signs of the times, I suppose. He'd send in the army. Yes. Gang of Four from 1981.

Yeah, let's see, make a car commercial out of that one, or computers or whatever. Don't think it's going to happen. More of 1981. Psychedelic Furs put out their second album, Talk, Talk, Talk. This is Mr. Jones. Yeah, we're up to our last segment here at 50 Years Too Fast Forward. DJ Frank X taking you up till 9 o'clock this evening.

Yeah, so we're heading into our last segment here. It's 20 minutes to my VOG nap, actually. And yeah, it doesn't look like the earthquakes in the volcano area have subsided at all. I count another 10 with 20 minutes to go in the second half. So that's something like 21 tops last week. Gardening at Night, REM, from their 1982 album,

part right. Anyway, it was an EP. Yes, they were very popular back in the day. It had like three songs on it. Two on one side, one on the other. Chronic Town was the name of the EP it was from. And Adam and the Ants, 1982, put out... theirs was actually put out in July of 1982. Yeah, this title track from the Friend or Foe album, Adam and the Ants. We got another quarter hour of our show to go. That sounds much better than 15 minutes, doesn't it?

almost forgot to mention, it's only 3 days to the first day of summer, summer solstice. Hey, what are we in store for now? Huh? This should be a very, very intriguing summer. I'm planning on spending part of it back in Colorado, where I one day hope to catch a concert at Red Rocks Amphitheater. We have a portion coming up shortly. I kind of got ahead of myself there a little bit. But nevertheless, yeah, that's the plan, to go to the Arise Festival in Loveland, Colorado. This is Ideas as Opiates from The Hurting from 1983.

nevertheless, I wish everyone a very happy summertime. Please celebrate as often and as much as you can, because, you know, we don't necessarily know that life is necessarily going to be the same from this point forward on this island. I'm already sensing the change that's happening, and yeah, I'm trying to make a little bit of light of it, but you know, yeah, it is. It's one of those things that many different people are going through difficulties, you know, whether it's finding the housing or recovering their losses on you know, what's happened out in Pune, and I'm sure it will affect all of us to some degree or other. I'm just hoping that, you know, maybe we could push forward some of the ideas that were on the table years ago that should have been implemented in the first place, so that in the event that something like this happens, we're prepared. But no, we have all these different types of barriers in place to make sure that things don't get zoned, so that maybe people can live on farms and actually farm the land like they're doing up in Kohala. And, you know, they got a nice template there. I saw Russell Ruderman pointing out his plan looks very positive for I guess it's not far from Paradise Park. It's in the Makua area, I think, or that's what they call it. But, you know, I don't know my areas over there well enough to say. But he's got a plan in mind that involves, you know, a community, building a community, and that's definitely on the right step. So I'm happy about that. This is U2. Yes, I talked about Red Rocks Amphitheater a while ago. You know who's playing there? Nine Inch Nails, September 15th and 16th. We shall see. This is Gloria. One more song after this, and we're out.

0: DJ Frank X, hoping you'll have a fabulous week coming up. And join us again for 50 Years Too Fast Forward next week from 7 to 9 p.m. We'll be taking you forward from, say, the middle of 1984, which is the year that we're leaving you in, incidentally. And, try and tune in on, I think it's this Friday. It is at the Hilo Town Tavern. Why am I forgetting the name now? I guess I need my VOG nap. That's the problem. In any
1: All
0: case,
1: I need is like three
0: I'm
1: dancers.
0: Going to try
1: totally
0: and
1: set. And so I'm so stoked to be here, Manifest 2026. I was here 2 years ago, and here we go again. My name's Sasha Rose, and we're going to rock this, what is this, tent? Is this a tent? Greenhouse? We're going to rock this greenhouse, or I don't know. Is it a greenhouse? Yeah, rock this place in outer space. Here we go.

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This foremost spirit sacrificed its own power and its own blood, which is now water.

0: Thank you all. Thank you, Manifest. 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Bye. We got Amra up next. This is so fun, you guys. Let's do this again. Like every day. Okay.
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2: You can hear me. Go ahead and give me a tone. If you can hear me, go ahead and tone. If you can hear me, go ahead and join us in a tone. If you can hear me, go ahead and take a seat. If you can hear me, go ahead and take a seat. And nudge your neighbor as well to go ahead and take a seat. Nudge your neighbor to go ahead and bring your volume down.

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And just like hope that

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We're going to do a little do-si-do and make our way back up on stage. Please don't go anywhere. Stay inside of this bubble. It's just going to get more and more juicy. I'm going to go ahead and wait for the three chairs to get put on stage. In the meantime, thank you so much to Brother Luke Rain over there and Sylvia Snow. Are you Sylvia Snow by chance? She's in Florida. Cool. It's one of those songs, you know, that you're like, damn, I wish I wrote that. So thank you for that transmission.

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I wonder what's doing that.

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So, my name is Maite, Maite Lamuse. Hello, hello, hi. Hello, hello. I'm joined by two very, very, very dear sisters of mine, Amanda Rose. Julia Axton. And it really takes a village, you know, to put on a whole festival like this. I'm feeling very, very appreciative and grateful for all of the hands that make all of this possible. There's this amazing quote, it says, "Alone you can go fast, but together you can go far." And we're remembering that these days. So thank you all. Thank you for just dropping in with us and letting us do what we love to do, which is to sing remembrance, you know, into each of our cells and each of our bones. It's a huge joy and a huge honor and pleasure to be here. And, this kind of thing works really well when we're all tranquilo. We're gonna do our very best. Yeah. So. At all possible for the people in the back to just bring their conversations down to a whisper. Go ahead, you guys can scoot in closer if you want to. The thing is that, you know, we're being really respectful of sound because we've got neighbors who apparently don't want to hear music after 10 p.m. To each their own. That's right. Everybody looks so beautiful. So this last year, the year of the snake, yeah? Do you guys feel that one? Not quite through yet. Almost ready to gallop. Almost. Here we are. Something I really learned last year was there's instrument mics that are missing. Ben, if that's possible to get those set up, you know what to do. Just let you handle that. Yeah. Just really made me realize how much everything is just like one big circle. You know, we're all just, nobody is ahead, nobody is behind, nobody is above, nobody's below. We're all just one big, beautiful circle. And inside of this circle, everything is welcome. And I really want to infuse that energy, you know, this weekend as we walk through this festival and walk on these sacred lands to remember that everything and everybody belongs inside of this circle, you know? All of the parts that are existing inside of you and I really think that healing happens when we just welcome everything rather than, you know, reject or judge something. Everything is just welcome when we can open up that spaciousness inside of ourselves to welcome every single part that exists here. Something really beautiful happens.

0: let you guys in on a little secret. Don't tell anybody. Okay? That song was actually written in this 10-week-long songwriting group. Amanda and I were both in it. And the prompt that week, guess what the prompt was?
1: Circles?
0: Yeah.
1: Really?
0: That's how that song came to be. So.
1: What a juicy secret.
0: Juicy secret, yep, don't tell anybody. No, it came from a really profound place, channeled directly from the highest of the Most High. How's the volume sounding? Is everybody hearing everything all right? Sounds all right. Cool. Guitar is sounding good. Mic is sounding good. Awesome. Thank you. I don't actually know what to do about that, so. Well. Thank you. Amanda's gonna come back later. All right. Inside of this great circle that we are all a part of exists not only our physical realm and our direct community and our family and our friends and our coworkers and our everything. We also have, the celestial beings that are there and ready to support us. And we have the trees, and we have cacao, and we have all kinds of other fun things that we, journey with. And, all we have to do is ask. All we have to do is ask for help and realize that we are not alone in this great circle. There is always available to us this great divine source that is just loves us so much and wants to help us in succeeding in whatever it is that we are wanting to achieve, whether that's, well-being or peace or a beautiful home or millions of dollars, if that's your cup of tea. I mean, I wouldn't complain for $1 million, so. This is a song calling on our star guides. There's going to come a point in the song where I'm going to be like, this is your part. You guys are going to sing this part, okay? All right. Get your vocal cords ready.

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Thank you, Julia. Julia will also be back.

it's, I don't know, I'm just going to speak from my own experience, but sometimes it's like kind of hard to be human. Yeah. Thank goodness for music, though. We can call them our star guides for sure, but at the end of the day, we have to be inside of this body. Yeah? We have to be the ones experiencing all the emotions. And sometimes those emotions can be really hard. I don't know, maybe you guys are having an easy breezy time out there and it's just me. But, you know, I'm learning that it's a lot easier to move through the whole life thing when I choose to stay wide open. The whole thing. It's way easier than resisting it, you know? Easier said than done. I want to devote this song to a really dear sister. Far.

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And even when those moments are happening, those are the moments to really remind ourselves to keep our hearts really wide open and welcome the entire experience and realize that, you know, it can get hard and it can be shaky, and that's okay. That's okay too. Devoting this song as well to anybody here who, yeah, feels that energy of the snake and maybe is going through their own little breaking. This is for you.

fire, ready to go, you bet you might have thought, but I had some fun.

bed.

Thank you.

And happy Labor Day, Kona. So glad to have you with us here at 50 years too fast forward on this Monday. Yes, the first Monday of September. And since we've just about concluded with our One Flew Over the Comfort Zone series last week, I think we'll land you in a much cozier place this week, to a place we call home. And of course, we refer to home as that very dusty playa out in the Black Rock City desert known as Burning Man. And I saw many a tribute memorial on Facebook this week and postings throughout the week from various friends of mine and other folks who have been there. And in fact, they did have a renegade version of Burning Man, which is almost redundant in a sense, because every Burning Man I've ever gone to, and there have been six of them, have all been renegade to some extent or another. But yeah, this one was not part of the organization per se, but carried on the same spirit and appeared to have been somewhat successful. I haven't had all the returns in just yet. But what I hope to do tonight, you know, it's really hard to describe what Burning Man is. It's almost easier to tell what it is not. But what I hope to do is at least paint somewhat of a picture of my own experiences as they happened from 2014 through 2019, which was the last year it was officially held. And, you know, it has such a unique feel to it. From the very moment that you're setting up and getting ready to head in, there's an energy, a feel that goes into it, a certain dependence on your other campmates, although you are totally self-reliant or working towards that. It's a combination of really a lot of different quirky things all coming together in this one fantastic cataclysm. And so, yeah, you know, I'm gonna try and take that task on tonight. You know, it's also one of the neatest things about Burning Man is it's an escape from institutional politics and branding and the discrimination that you tend to let go of here in the default world. You can completely let that go when you enter Burning Man and enter the playa. It's like full absorption into immediacy, integration, surrender, and self-expression. But before we get too deep into that, I wanted to start you off in the year in which Burning Man first took place. It was originally held on June 22nd, 1986, on Baker Beach in San Francisco. It was a small function organized by Larry Harvey and Jerry James, the builders of the first man. And it's been held annually, spanning the 9 days leading up to and including Labor Day. Over the event's history, the attendance has increased all the way up to 78,850 people in 2019. So let's get started tonight. Going back to 1986, when New Order came up with Bizarre Love Triangle from their album Brotherhood. Welcome to the show, everyone.

And so, yes, let me set you up with some preliminaries of what happened leading me there in the first place. First of all, Labor Day traditionally has been tear down day. It's the day after the temple burns, which is a very special structure that is built every year, very ornately designed, I might add, and it's used to create somewhat of a touchstone to your relatives, your friends, people that may have passed on or that you've had troubles with, anything involving regrets, negative emotions, that sort of thing, with the intent of burning them away and thus moving forward in whatever way that you can in life. Very great concept indeed. And that, of course, takes place the day after the night that the man burns on Saturday. And so, you know, back in 2013 was when we first started this radio station, Radio Alchemy, which resulted from attending what was called the Envision Festival at that time. And I've mentioned the story in various episodes that, yeah, it was kind of a splinter off of a workshop given by Julia Butterfly called What Is Your Tree? And my tree happened to be, well, doing radio in whatever way, shape, or form can be had for a 7-year period. And let's see where it can go. And of course, here we are today on FM. But back then, it was merely an internet radio station with big aspirations. Fast forward to 2014, and I have this funny feeling that somehow or other, Bronner Soap is going to help us along the way, along the path with this radio station. I don't know, I just had this premonition, and I had no idea what was about to transpire. Well, as it turns out to be, I got an invitation to go to Burning Man from a friend who does catering of large volumes of people attending these various events. And so I come to find out, okay, the camp that we're going to be at and Burning Man is called Faux Mirage. And now every year, the Bronner Soap people add the word foam to the description of the camp that they use. Nevertheless, every year it's this fantastic discotheque, which doubles as a shower with two huge, massive aquariums in which they spray you with foam and you take off all that nasty playa dust that you've accumulated over the week and have this wonderful shower inside this unbelievable scene at the Bronner's camp, which that year again was called Faux Mirage. And we started out in San Diego, and that year the theme was called Caravansary. Well, caravan was most appropriate because we had actually two separate camps caravanning from San Diego over the Sierras all the way to Black Rock City and into Burning Man. Those two camps being Faux Mirage and also Red Lightning. And we did a lot of food prep the week leading up to it, and various sorting and getting the equipment loaded. All the logistics were just over the top for me. I could not believe how much was involved just to get to the point where you can actually exit and decide, well, you have everything that you need to go out here. And it was exciting. It was, my first time arriving there was so surreal. I remember it being just after sunset. We got the early arrival pass, so, you know, you go in there and you actually do the setup.
first of all, the people that were working with the Browners crew were absolutely fabulous. I don't think I've ever worked with better people before that had, you know, this different approach to life. And, you know, they were very joyful, and a lot of energy went into actually building that camp. And it was really actually a cluster of camps. It wasn't even just one. There was multiple spin-offs from that. So it was almost like its own little village in a way. Nevertheless, I have more to tell you about that story in a moment, but I want to keep the music happening here. After all, we are 50 years too fast forward. We're in 1986. This is a song called Candyman by Susie and the Banshees from their album.

And yes, looking back on it now, some 8 years later, I find that you have to have just the right balance of a sense of adventure and naivety, being kind of ignorant as to what you're actually going forward with on your mission. And instantly, I was thrust into the position of driving a huge RV with a trailer over one of the biggest mountain passes in the United States, which is the Sierras. And, you know, I remember us getting kind of a late start on a Sunday, and we had to leave one of the people behind. I think it was a big school bus carrying all the poles for Red Lightning, and there were many because it was like 8 teepees that they built. But in any case, yeah, something about a taillight being out, and they had to wait for the auto parts store to open up on Monday. In any case, the rest of the caravan, though, took off, and we finally reached a point where the first driver finished his shift, and then it was my turn, and I'm not normally a coffee drinker. But man, you got the 3 a.m. till 9 a.m. shift, and you're carrying all these people. You know, their lives are in your hands, not to mention the entire load of every type of restaurant gear under the sun and a lot of bicycles and everything else on the back of a trailer. And so you're going over this huge mountain pass. Going up, not so bad. Coming down is kind of tricky because you have to make sure that your brakes are working the whole way. And making sure that you don't build up so much speed that if you ever did need to brake heavily, that it doesn't turn out of control. So, yeah, that was my new experience in driving. I had driven many times to New York and Philadelphia late nights and that sort of thing. And that was always in a Mustang. No big deal there. In any case, I did drive safely, though. And finished my part of the trip, and eventually we did get there. The next day, I think we spent a day regrouping at the GSR, which is the Grand Sierra Resort in Reno, which is always fun because it becomes like its own little circus there. It's fascinating, really, because everybody, it's like the mass meeting point for everybody who's flying into the airport, et cetera, and they have to meet up with their fellow campmates and people that are going into Burning Man. So it's kind of, it's fascinating in itself, just hanging out at the GSR like the week before and the week after, or at least a couple days. And so it goes. You know, I don't know how much to talk about each year, but I do want to bring out the point of meeting David Bronner in person, which, you know, was kind of part of the vision that I had. And, you know, you never know, like, what is the exact time when maybe you're supposed to explain what your vision is. And I had that moment, which took place the night before I had DJed for the party at the Uranium Lounge, which was also part of the camp that we were at, another offshoot. And David Bronner was there, along with several of his friends, and, you know, all had a good time. But it was the next day when I went in to charge my cell phone, because there isn't much electrical outlets around, but there happened to be some in this particular unit. And so in walks David Bronner, and I'm like, wow, this is my time. And so I got to explain to him what Radio Alchemy was about and where we were intending to go with it. And he gave me his email and said, well, if you need assistance, let me know. And that was the beginning of that stage of at least being able to bring out the idea
the vision in mind for our radio station. This is the Sisters of Mercy

And some unfinished business left over from last week was the unfortunate need to pay tribute to one of the legends in the music industry, Lee Scratch Perry, who passed away on the 29th of August. He was a Jamaican record producer and singer noted for his innovative studio techniques and production style. Perry was also a pioneer in the 1970s development of dub music with his early adoption of remixing and studio effects to create new instrumental or vocal versions of existing reggae tracks. And he worked with and produced for a wide variety of artists, including Bob Marley and the Wailers, Junior Mervin, the Congos, Max Romeo, Adrian Sherwood, Beastie Boys, Ari Up, The Clash, The Orb, and many others. So today we honor him by putting him up on our Facebook Wall of Fame for 50 Years Too Fast Forward. And tonight he is our feature artist. This is Jungle by Lee Scratch Perry.

Yes, Lee Scratch Perry, born March 20th, 1936 in Kendall, Jamaica, passing away on the 29th of August at the age of 85 in Lusaya, Jamaica. And getting back to Burning Man, one of the most vivid memories of my first time there was actually seeing the blank canvas that was the playa being built up over that entire week. So, 'cause we got the early entry in and we were part of the main build for this big camp. And like I said, the crew were fantastic to work with, some genius contractors and people that do these building projects and move from place to place with the foam project, which moves about. I even saw that down in at Envision, that foam experience, which is fascinating. And we transformed a 40-foot trailer. You know, the typical long truck, 40-foot, where the sides of the truck fold out and form like a 40-by-30-foot kitchen space. This was our full zone for some dining, you know, with the staff and everything. You know, some meetings were held there and that sort of thing, and other people were working on little side projects. But primarily, it was a full kitchen with convection ovens and grills and griddles and all kinds of stuff, including like a three sink type of thing, which I spent most of my time at because I relegated myself to becoming a dishwasher. I was a very good dishwasher, but nevertheless, I was a dishwasher. And I'll never forget the very first opening day of the actual Burning Man was a huge thunder and lightning storm, which shut down the gate. They were not letting anybody else in, and they had to turn them all away. And I remember distinctly seeing a lightning bolt shoot through the roof of that very trailer that I just described to you. And I swear, it may have hit the ground there as well. But wow, what a day that was. And then I was so almost in a state of suspension that I had to go out and find out, well, what is this all about? So, you know, I went out with my boots and trudged through the extremely muddy playa. I don't even know if I was on a bike or not at that particular time, but I remember heading all the way to the other side of the city, not really knowing what all this was, and seeing it for the first time, I was just blown away. And this was only day one. So, you know, as the week went by, you know, we got to go out on, we had two art cars actually within our own camp. One was called Rainbow Bridge, which was the smaller of the two, but nevertheless fascinating in itself. And then the legendary Abraxas, which was the fire breathing dragon that had like a 10,000 watt sound system. And you know, it's one of the legendary pieces of Burning Man, always has been for quite a while now. Any case, Cold Metal by Iggy Pop.

And everyone, I'm sure, has their own demeanor and their own internal experience of what they go through out there. So, you know, some people go through some heavy stuff. For me, it was kind of like, okay, one minute I'm back there, you know, scrubbing greasy chicken pans, and then the next hour later, I'm out partying in these really cool art cars with these psychedelic warriors, and you know, out in the deep playa, looking at all this fantastic art and having such a fantastic time that I didn't even make it back. I barely made it back in time to catch 2 hours sleep and then get up the next day and do it all over again. And I remember distinctly coming back in that art car at like 6 in the morning when, you know, the sky is just about breaking through sunrise. And that day, they had a special burn going on, which was Embraced, which was these huge figures of a man and a woman in an embrace. They're you know, built out of wood, and they're burning this. And it's been pretty legendary. It was documented. In fact, I used part of that scene as the, you know, all that is now for, you know, the end of the Pink Floyd Dark Side of the Moon tribute. In any case, wow, what a first time experience that was, though. And, you know, then the tear down and going back. But in any case, that was just 1 year's worth. And there was so much contained within there that you somewhat feel like a cartoon character in the middle of this animation. And, you know, the time is very scrunchy. It just kind of like, you don't notice it going by at all, but yet it goes by so fast, and those 7 days go by like nothing. This is the Happy Mondays, Wrote for a Lot. Hope you're having a happy Monday here on Labor Day. KONA 100.5 LPFM and Radio Alchemy, KONA.com. I'm DJ Frank X for the next hour and 15 minutes.

And here's something to behold. Nothing makes time stand still quite like a good old-fashioned dust storm. Yes, a complete whiteout. And that's what 2015 was about. That was the year Carnival of Mirrors took place, and we were camping at Red Lightning. And I believe I arrived there by bus. I took the Burner Express, which is a bus that runs special for people who are going to Burning Man from either Reno or from San Francisco. And you charter the bus, it takes you there, and you know, take all your stuff with you and you get in. Of course, we weren't there for the early entry. At least I wasn't that particular year. Was still working with my fellow campmates, but at a different camp. I'd gone to a Mets Giants series earlier, and I remember having to sell my Sunday ticket, which was an ESPN game. The time got bumped, etc., and I had to catch my bus. But yeah, I never forget that particular year as being the most dustiest year that I had ever been there. Other years, sometimes it's just so hot. Sometimes it's a combination of the two. But this particular one, very windy and very limited vision during the dust storms. We had parties to cater, we had weddings and that sort of thing. We spent the night on a double-decker art bus called the Purple something or other. I forget exactly what it was. I'll have to look that up. But the neat thing about this particular theme was that there was it was like a midway scattered all throughout the area where the man was. It was fascinating. They had little sections of storytellers and skee ball where, you know, you slid the ball up and depending on the hole that you dropped the ball into, it would shoot out a big flame or a smaller flame. It was just fascinating, absolutely. Oh, and it even had a labyrinth. You had to go through this elaborate labyrinth in order to get to see the man before he burned, of course. And yeah, Center Camp was notorious for, you know, recess during dust storms because you couldn't see out in front of you if you were on bicycle or, you know, even just walking around. But my favorite memory of all from that particular year comes after Burning Man itself. And I talked about this one several times. I won't go into great details, but let's say that somebody who's camped next to you that you've never met before somehow or other ends up on the same flight as you, going from Bangkok to Koh Samui, ultimately going to Koh Phangan. Figure that one out, because that's exactly what happened. I got a tap on my shoulder at the Bangkok airport. Now, I had never met this guy before in my life, but he happened to see all the dust that was scattered on my computer bag and saw a BRC sticker on the back and said, "Dude, were you just at Burning Man?" I said, "Yeah." And so, of course, the next question becomes, "Well, where were you camped?" And there's, you know, 700-800 theme camps scattered all around this grid that goes from 2 o'clock to 8 o'clock, 12 concentric circles deep. 8:30 in Esplanade. We were camped right next to each other the entire time. This is 10 days later, after the event stopped, and 7,000 miles away. That's part of what the Burning Man experience truly is. It's unexplainable, almost experiencing the impossible, but for a specific person. Personal reasons why these types of things happen. Satellite Ecstatica, Pop Will Eat Itself. Yes, we're in the final year of the 1980s.

Oh, and look, it's halftime already. Oh my gosh, I've been telling too many stories again, haven't I? Yeah, that's the way it works sometimes around here. I get too chatty. But today is that special day, Labor Day. And, you know, I'm here working hard, or hardly working, and, you know, having memories of the weeks that have led up to Labor Day. From 2014 through 2019, all these different Burning Man experiences. It's a trip down memory lane in so many ways, really. But let's do our halftime artists for right now.

0: wanna fucking tear you apart.
1: And good evening, Kona. Well, here we are once again, 6,000 miles away in Pennsylvania. And I heard it was a bit of a wet weekend over there, a wet and very windy weekend. And I wanted to send my condolences to any of you who had to suffer through the times over there. And it's quite the miracle that we're able to pull off this broadcast tonight, because as of about 3 hours ago, I didn't think it was going to happen at all on many counts. And here we are, actually on FM radio, internet radio, somehow or other. I had to twist the arm of Verizon Wireless to free up some of my internet speed in order to be able to just pull this broadcast off. And I consider it an honor and a privilege to do so. However, I'm not going to keep the bright, shiny face on everything that I have to say tonight, because I feel a little bit like Paul Revere tonight, you know, that whole revolutionary thing, and kind of like heed what's ahead of us, because I think we're in for some times that kind of reflect what you just experienced this weekend with the heavy winds and the rain and that sort of thing, because what I see happening in America over here is not all that attractive, and it's combining with this element of the viruses and the COVID stuff, and there's also an element of just corporate domination that is running rampant at this point in time. And I'm afraid that is going to eventually pervade our lifestyles over there on the islands. So tonight's show is kind of setting up a cautionary tale of sorts. I feel that it's my responsibility almost to bring that forward. And I'm going to cite several examples of that as I go through the show tonight. And I don't want to take up all the time talking, but yet I do want to point several things out that are becoming more and more obvious, not the least of which is the coverage, the one-sided coverage of this whole COVID epidemic, the pandemic, and the way that it's being handled by the mass media is just completely disgraceful. And very irresponsible, I would say, as well. However, they seem to have an agenda that's very pointed in a certain direction. They want the masses to follow that narrative, just as they had in order to, pass through the Patriot Act after 9/11. And you know the rest of the story. They have to kind of like prepare you. They have to grease the wheel a little bit. And it feels like there's things that are on the horizon. I don't know what they're going to do, perhaps with the money supply. I would be very wary of that. And the only reason I feel I have some semblance of authority to speak on this, because when our lockdown first happened, like in the second week or so, I said there's several symptoms that you need to look out for and beware of that may unfold as the process goes. And they have. And, I don't even want to talk about them anymore, because it seemed fairly obvious at the time what kind of agendas were being put forward. And I still believe that, yes, this is a serious pandemic to the point where we need to take precautions and so forth. But as soon as you open up the money grab, that doesn't reverse itself. That in itself is a very serious virus. And it might be the moronic virus, brought about by the bureaucrats, from both sides of the aisle. But nevertheless, it's moronic in the sense that you're stripping people of their individual rights and their ability not only to travel, but to pursue their own happiness and their own lifestyles. And it's really getting to the point now where that is kind of coming to a head. So I just want us to be aware of that. As we go into this holiday season, yeah, I want it to be a merry one and all that. We want to have fun just like everybody else. But I also want us to be a little bit aware of what seems to be going on behind the scenes. Yes, and we're starting 50 years too fast forward tonight. From 1996 with the band that I had the pleasure of seeing up in Jim Thorpe, Pennsylvania, only about 6 weeks ago. Yes, I'm over here for a total of another 10 days, something like that, 9 days now. And I got to see Stone Temple Pilots up at Penn's Peak. What a great performance that was. Beautiful venue. And this is from 1996. It's called Trippin' on a Hole in a Paper Heart. Welcome to the show, everyone. I'm DJ Frank X for the next 2 hours. You're on Radio Alchemy, KONA.com, and KONA 1005.org.

Oh, yeah. It always helps to have the talk button on, doesn't it? So, yeah. Ay, ay, ay, ay, ay. So, yeah, the tools on this new thing are so small. In any case, I was saying that part of the reason why I'm on this trip is, number one, I had my mom is having her birthday, her 92nd birthday, on next Wednesday, which is the day before I leave to come back to Hawaii. And I'm just kind of like noticing that there's a bunch of things that seem to be kind of unruly, and it seems to be developing into sort of this pattern. And one of those things, to start with, I mean, I can go towards any one of them. Let's hit Verizon Wireless first, because even though they have somehow or other managed to get me up and rolling each of these weeks with the broadcast, and I'm very thankful for that, I'm very annoyed at the fact that, you know, I brought this hotspot with me, and I keep running out of gigabytes, for instance, on my hotspot with my phone. Well, the external hotspot is on recall, and they haven't been able to replace it, even though that they said that they would. They could probably produce one over at their corporate store, and then, you know, send the one that they're sending me over to that store and replace it. Simple, huh? But no, they won't do that. And the problem is that each week, as the days go by, I keep running out of, you know, my gigabyte allotment and so on and so forth. And I call, you know, their offices, and I get a different representative every time. And they're very nice. They're very, you know, they're trained to do their job in a courteous manner and so forth. But their hands are tied by these corporate executives who refused to take any responsibility for the things that they control. And that's becoming more and more of a pattern that I see happening now with, let's say, QuickBooks or Intuit or any of those larger businesses. All the corporate executives are just extremely insulated from the people that pay their salaries, basically, and that's us, the customers. Not only on that level, because that's more on the private level, but in the public sector as well. Give you an example, coming back from New Hope, which I visited again this Wednesday, but about 2 weeks ago I had gone there, and I dealt with $20 in parking fines, because, you know, I went into this into this lot that turned out to be a municipal lot that you know, had these, you know, meter kiosks that you constantly have to feed. And I didn't even know that such a thing happened. I mean, it's like going into, say, the old Safeway parking lot or Lonnie Howe Shopping Center, and, you know, you park your car and you go and shop. You figure, okay, you know, they want you to shop, and that they're providing you with parking. But no, over here, it's kind of like they're expecting you to incessantly feed the parking meter all throughout. And not only that, if you're coming from outside their municipality, they expect you to know those rules already. So I came out, you know, after having a nice dinner at the vegan restaurant over there. And, of course, there's a ticket on my windshield that says, oh, you got to pay $20. Okay, I'll take the hit on that one. That's kind of my fault in a way. I'll take responsibility for that. And I called them up and said, well, you know, it isn't real obvious. Oh, there's signs posted all over the place. Yeah, but, you know, worst case scenario, I would figure they would, like, validate your parking ticket or whatever if you ate at the place or, you know, had a beer at the Triumph Brewery or whatever. But no, they just want to ticket you. And, you know, I went there a second time. Of course, I knew the grounds rules this go round, so I kept feeding the meter and so on and so forth. Point being that on the way back on that first trip, I had to, my GPS took me through New Jersey, which is directly across the Delaware. The Delaware is essentially New Hope, where New Hope is. And you cross the bridge and,
you know, you travel on the 76 highway or whatever, eventually you come to a bridge that used to be the same place years ago that I would go to, you know, at 18, the drinking age was 18 in Phillipsburg, New Jersey, and we used to come over, and we used to cross that bridge all the time. There was no fine or penalty for doing so. You just did it. Well, now, not only do they have a booth, you know, for collecting the fees, but you have to use their easy pass. Well, the easy pass ain't so easy because they have three centers that you can pass through, but none of them take any cash. So what good is that when you don't have the easy pass on your windshield and you have to pay the toll fine? Well, 2 days ago, my brother gets the note in the mail that says, oh, we got to fine you for crossing the bridge for $33, $3 to cross the bridge and $30 for administrative fees. And I go, oh, you got to be kidding me. And so, of course, you got to pursue the thing and do a follow-up and spend a lot of time on the phone. Finally, I eventually did get it somewhat rectified. You know, you pay the $3 fine or the $3 bridge toll, and they waive, I guess, the $30, which is the right thing to do. However, it's just kind of this administrative quagmire that you're constantly have to go through. And of course, there's no one who will take responsibility for correcting that faux pas, as I see it anyway. But that's how the things are being run nowadays. And I just wanted to point that out. It's going to probably continue and become much worse as we go along. And I see the writing on the wall for that. And I'm hoping that Hawaii, as a state, has the sense to kind of avoid those pitfalls and those traps. It's no good. It's no good for anyone, believe me. This is The Orb from their 1997 album, Orblivion. The name of the track is called Asylum.

Yeah, and so as fate would have it, I'm meeting more people from Hawaii here on East Coast, and then I am that from people that I knew from back when in Pennsylvania, or at least the score is tied on that. I just met my friend Autumn, who came down from New York and visited me. We had a meal together in at the was it Vine Sprig and Vine vegan restaurant. And kind of like roamed around the town. The town is really charming, by the way. It's a beautiful area. Very, it was founded during the Revolution. It's right on the Delaware. They have like a cannon, a real cannon, fired 108 times according to the placard. And just a lot of beautiful shops. The bridge that crosses the Delaware right there. A very, regular type train that takes you out on an expedition or whatever. I didn't ride on it, but it was there. And just a nice hometown feel. And a kava bar, which I hit the last time I was there. Faye Adinda, who is a former housemate of mine from the Dirty Shack, where I originally started to do these shows, hosts the open mic, and it is a spectacular open mic. I really kind of wanted to bring it to you, but that would have been a bit of a stretch, so I just decided to kick back and enjoy it. But the owners, Eric and Katie, they may come over to the Big Island, and I hope to set them up with kava from Kanaka Kava, perhaps, at some point in the future. Nevertheless, it's like Pennsylvania's only kava bar, I'm sure. And another housemate from that same household, also who lives in New Jersey, Deanna,

And to hit the mid-60s was something to behold. So, but I'm being told that it's gonna drop to like 25 degrees tonight. So I'm not clapping my hands too much. But nevertheless, good riddance. This is Time of Your Life by Green Day from their album Nimrod.

So yeah, as I said at the opening, I mean, it's a small miracle that we're able to broadcast to you tonight from Pennsylvania, no less. All the variables seem to all come together at once. We got the internet back. We were able to get all the computers back on board again. The electricity, the power was out last night for a little while, so we had to do some resets and all that. But here we are. And very thankful again that we're able to pull it off tonight. This is quite a magnificent accomplishment, I do believe, on the scale that we're operating at. So as it continues, okay. So next Thursday is when I will be returning to Hawaii. I have a double layover in both Chicago and Las Vegas on a Southwest Airlines trip. You know, they take care of your luggage. That's the neat thing about Southwest Airlines. They don't nitpick about the luggage, and that's rather important because I got a good bit of stuff on me. After all, I did that camping trip earlier on and so on. But one of the things that I wanted to point out was this whole COVID testing process for coming back in and exempting yourself from quarantine. You know, like I said, it's kind of a reconnaissance mission, this trip, to find out exactly what it's like to travel and have to go through these various protocols and so forth. And it is quite trying. I mean, I've had to do a considerable amount of research just to find out, well, who does the testing? Are they travel partners? Because that's one of the requirements. You can't just go anywhere and get a COVID test. You have to go with their travel partners. And finding a travel partner that actually can deliver you the goods within 72 hours of your final leg of your flight, which is coming from Las Vegas in this case,

and doesn't charge you an arm and a leg to do it, because the going rate for these COVID tests, granted, you can get them done by Walgreens, but here's the deal there. You would have to get them done like on a Sunday night. They FedEx them out on a Monday. You may or may not get the results in time before your first flight leaves. And by the time you get to your last leg, it's already beyond 72 hours. So the whole thing is moot anyway. So that's, you know, it checks a couple of the boxes, but doesn't check them all. And then you get the ones that are, oh, yeah, we can get you your test right away, but we're going to charge you $150. Or you can get it at the airport for $200. And it just, you know, again, it's the whole money schematic that is kind of frustrating with the thing. Everybody wants to make their buck off of it or has to make their buck off of it. Thank God for, you know, Aloha Care and Quest. I don't have anything bad to say about them. However, it's a little bit inconsistent when you consider that that program is run by the state. The state is doing the requirements for this, you know, 72-hour protocol, but they're not covering any of the expense for the test. Just, you know, a little bit more inconsistency thrown in there, just for good measure. Something familiar, this is Curve. From 1998's Come Clean album. You're listening to KONA 100.5 LPFM. 50 years, too fast forward.

Yes, don't drink the water because there's Kool-Aid in that water. It's not the kind of Kool-Aid you want to drink either. Yeah, that's from the Dave Matthews Band from their album Before These Crowded Streets from 1998. And yeah, you know, like I said, this whole travel thing, it's kind of like you're trying to thread five needles all at the same time. If you've ever tried to thread one needle, it's hard enough. But yeah, try lining five of those suckers up at the same time and trying to nail it. Not an easy thing to do. And that's how it feels being out here. Trying to make it so that, yeah, you don't have to go through this whole quarantine during Christmas time and that sort. I don't even know if I hold out any hope for that happening at this point, because just too many things would have to come together. You know, I have the willpower to do it, but I don't know how it all is going to happen. Yeah, it would be nice to have the throwaway money. $200, $150. You know, they make it just enough so that, you know, people that do have that kind of money can just throw it away and not think a second thing about it. But I don't seem to fall into that category. You know, we got radio stations and good stuff like that to run, as well as, you know, making sure our cars are maintained and, you know, all the other things that go along in life, feeding ourselves, which, by the way, price of food, if you haven't noticed yet, it's starting to go through the roof. And I'm very concerned about, like, the hyperinflation. It looks like, you know, it looks like the previews from Zeitgeist. I hate to say it, but that's how I'm reading this of late. And the fact that, you know, there is this element of very, very one-dimensional media coverage on COVID itself relative to the vaccine, what it does, and how many people have died while taking the COVID vaccine as well. You know, it certainly is a multifaceted issue. I'm not the kind that wants to just put it into one category. I said at the beginning, when there was a lockdown, that there would be thousands of truths that would emerge out of this, because there are so many situations. People that are elderly or that have some certain pre-existing conditions, people that have kids, people that have grandkids, all of that comes into play here. And I don't think there's a one-size-fits-all that they want to wrap this into a nice, tidy package the way that they do on network television. It just doesn't fit that model, unless there's a specific agenda behind that model. And that is exactly what it seems to be pointing to, trying to turn us into this police state of fear and panic. And not liking it at all. And as a traveler, it's really tedious. Maybe they're trying to make it so that you don't travel, or that if you do, you know, you have to spend all this extra money on different things like that. The cities, my goodness, going through San Francisco, it seemed like a ghost town relative to where it was, say, 3 years ago, with all the restaurants being closed down and these kiosks on the, you know, the parking areas where the streets are. It just seems like there's a lot of deceit, and they are preying on those who are not aware. I call that deceit. This is the Cranberries from 1999. Yeah, we're in that last year of the millennium. A song called Promises.

0: is a post-COVID disclosure on behalf of KONA 100.5 LPFM. Radio Alchemy is a vehicle intended for communication and expression of ideas and concepts that can further enhance and empower our human condition. If during the course of our proceeding there should be referrals to political persons, parties, or ideologies that are discussed in a positive or negative connotation or context, these are not intended as an endorsement for that referral, nor do derogatory contexts represent detrimental attributes of said candidates on their positions. We feel that by its nature, contemporary politics limits the expression of ideas and thus controls our ability to properly observe and vet these ideas. We therefore are not liable or responsible for the conclusions reached by our audience, whose interpretation of them may be limited by party lines and positions. Remedies and potential solutions discussed in our programming are not intended to be held to absolute standards. First Amendment rights are present to preserve discussions, not limit them. Those opinions may also not reflect on the associates of KONA 100.5 LPFM and its management.
1: The man of means, by no means, king of the road.
0: So, yeah, having said that now, it's important to point out some of the things that seem almost fairly obvious, but it's like we're just walking along here, not really knowing 100%. There's a lot of plausible deniability fed into this plan. They were very succinct in putting that as part of the game plan, I think, in all of this, if indeed it was manufactured. And for all intents and purposes, it is pointing very much in that direction towards totalitarianism and absolute control over the greater population. I hate to point that out, but it is looking to be more and more like that. And I will again point to several characteristics that will prove that point. One being the money supply itself. And if they dissolve that, I hate to even imagine what that is going to look like. But if that does come to pass, you can bet that this was part of that plan all along. I believe that there's a certain amount of institutional paralysis that is taking place, such as the inability to go out and travel freely. That is another agenda that seems part of this. There seems to be all these like hidden agendas that you have to walk through, and eventually you come to a trap door. And because you have no choice, you have to walk through that trap door and then get hit with whatever it is. Oh, I'm not in favor of vaccines, therefore I fall into this mold of being so-called right-wing. No, it's not that at all. It's that you're trying to wade through these myriads of ideas coming from all sides and then just trying to find the truth behind it all, really. And you're just one individual. So, yeah, you could follow along with the entire flock that only says, oh, you must absolutely get these vaccines, and we all have all these variants, and there's this new moronic variant, and oh, we have to find a solution to that one now, and on and on and on. And I guarantee you it will end up the same place as the Patriot Act ended up. They will never repeal it. This thing won't go away because they don't want it to go away. And that's the disgusting thing about it. And they're trying to make this the new normal. And, you know, it kind of turns everyone that's opposed to it, such as myself, into a heretic. Yes, if you're feeling like that's the case here, believe me, this is not something that I desire to come on the air and speak about in this manner, or any manner for that matter. But it does need to be talked about because our freedoms are at stake here. And I think certain people realize that. They've come out and drove in droves, but of course they're not going to get the attention from the mass media. They've been bought out by the pharmaceutical companies. If you watch TV, pay attention, because you'll see like every fifth ad is an ad for another pharmaceutical product. So who do you think is setting up these networks, you know, with their billfolds? It's the pharmaceutical companies, as fed by the puppet masters that are in control. Essentially, it's filtering right down through them, right into their PR division for, you know, this whole complex that is behind this thing. And it's, you know, it is very complex. I grant you that. But there's an awful lot of gaslighting that's going on. There's a lot of inner city turmoil that is, you know, very predictable. And it's based on some very abject failures of the systems that are being put into place right now. In any case, you know, I don't want to sound angry about it, but I do want to point these things out. I think they're very, very valid things to be discussing. And if an independent radio station such as our own here at KONA is the only mouthpiece to do so, then, you know, bring it on. We may as well take it on, because otherwise, before we know it, the freedoms will be taken out from under us, and pretty soon, you know, they will, just as they did with the Patriot Act, they'll step one step beyond that. Pretty soon, you know, they're spying on people, and they're, you know, you're not going to have your Edward Snowden to rely on in order to present some objectivity into the mix. You know, he risked his life in order to at least inform us of the fact that we were being violated. And no administration has been able to pardon him. What does that tell you? Who is in charge of this whole fiasco? Incubus, that is our feature artist for this evening. And Brandon Boyd is welcome to our Facebook Wall of Fame tonight. This is a song that was kind of made popular locally here by Lopaka Roots, so I had to go find the original version of it. This is Drive. And yes, we are in our last year of that last millennium. Remember Y2K?

And please, whatever you do, don't throw these narratives into some sort of a right-wing framework, because that's alpha moronic. Seriously, that's as moronic as it comes, because it doesn't have to do with right wing, left wing, or chicken wing. It has to do with actually analyzing the situation and seeing it for what it is. And that one thing of pointing out the fact that we don't have moderate media coverage, it's only one-sided, that part of it is real obvious at this point, and people should be kind of freaking out about that a little bit, as far as I'm concerned. You know, if they were opening it to discussions on what truly is taking place, then perhaps, you know, we can leverage that with a little bit more rational thought, perhaps. But no. If that's all they're going to be covering, then there's going to be some scales that tip in the opposite direction, and those scales are usually, they're usually framed around truth, ultimately, when it cuts right down to it. But we'll see. Try. This is Smashing Pumpkins, and we are into Y2K at this point. Yeah, remember all the fear surrounding Y2K, and everybody was throwing out their you know, our Armageddon cards and their apocalypse cards and that sort of thing. Yeah, that same kind of fear, the media loves to drive that stuff. Machina, the machines of God.

And then the passion of that last passionate diatribe, I failed to recognize that we had a alchemy trifecta right there with Incubus. They were the featured band, the halftime band, and also ended the millennium, taking us into the new millennium of 2000. So, you know, that's kind of like the thumbs up from the universe in my book. Whenever that happens, I like I feel a little bit more charged and vindicated on some level. Yeah, call me crazy, huh? Tripping Daisy, this is Drama Day Weekend. This is from the self-titled album. I believe it was their fourth one by Tripping Daisy.

Yes, and as we pass 111 here in Pennsylvania, at least, I just wanted to, you know, put a final chapter on this Paul Revere report that I happened to fall into tonight, and that is the mandatory vaccines that, you know, seem to be in the works right now, in the discussions for public officials and that sort of thing. Again, out of the same template, if you go back years ago when they first instituted Social Security, which at face value, again, always looks like a good thing. It's Social Security. They're putting together a retirement plan for your future. They're looking out for you. Oh, but we're going to use that Social Security number for everything under the sun and try and identify you for so many different things that you're going to need that Social Security number to do just about anything. Take bank loans. Get your, you know, your mom's apple pie and everything. It's just like everything now is tied to a Social Security number. It didn't start out that way. You weren't even supposed to have a Social Security number. That was for public employees only. It was the Public Salary Tax Act of 1939 that brought that to the forefront. And then all of a sudden it spread like wildfire, and pretty soon everyone became a government employee. Well, that's how I see this whole vaccine mandate thing happening, is that, oh, well, we're just going to, since we have control of our public employees here and we can force them into that, maybe we should do that for every employee. That's exactly where this thing is going. And of course, it should meet with opposition from union leaders. Absolutely, it should. It's a violation of their privacy. Put anything in your body, you know, and force that to happen when you haven't even tested them. And, oh, by the way, they haven't taken responsibility for the potential outcomes down the road in the event that things do, you know, blow up on them. They don't have to accept responsibility. Yes, nice coordination move there with the government between, you know, Big Pharma and their buddies. In any case, you know, I just wanted to point that out because that is another identical framework that if you follow the history of Social Security and the way that was handled, it very much mirrors what is going on today with those vaccines. And I just wanted to throw that in there as our final chapter for this evening. Yeah, I guess I'm an official heretic now, huh? Night Vision, this is Daft Punk. Also from the year 2001.

Oh, and I guess since, you know, we got all our jabs in here in the first 67 minutes or 77 minutes of 50 years too fast forward, I guess we're going to level it out for the rest of the show and going to go into cruise control. I won't talk about sleaze factors and that sort of thing. I'll save that for another show. In any case, yeah, you know, we're up to show number 388. I got, you know, 32 more of these shows to go. So I got to save some of this material as we go along here. I don't want to blow the load on everything in one show. I'm sure they'll provide us with a lot more material as we go, though. I have absolute confidence in that. This is the Black Label Society from 2001. The Neil Young song, Heart of Gold.

Yes, very nice. I hadn't heard that that remake before from Black Label Society, and we're up to 2002 when Coldplay put out their second studio album called A Rush of Blood to the Head, and featured this song called In My Place. Keeping me in my place tonight. Yeah, DJ Frank X actually finding his stride, I suppose.

And yes, once again, we are coming to you from Allentown, Pennsylvania, my hometown where I grew up here. And, you know,

seems like it's so overkill with commercialism all around, and there's no escaping it. And I don't know, this could very well be my last trip for quite some time in Allentown, based on a number of things. I mean, it still has its charm. Don't get me wrong there. There's still a part to it, its heritage. It was where they hid the Liberty Bell when, I don't know, the British were attacking Philadelphia, and they didn't want to give up the Liberty Bell, so they hid it in Allentown, Pennsylvania. And, you know, kind of when I was there, there was this industrial aspect to it that is no longer present. Well, all I can say is that I you know, it was a great run. I was glad that to have made the made the exodus when I did, because I think there were broader things on the horizon, obviously, to that were at stake. Little did I know that at the time, though, because it was a very confusing time to try and go out on your own with all of like $2,000 in your pocket and heading to San Francisco in a Mustang. Yes, that's, you know, that the Renegade was born back then. It wasn't, you know, it just is starting to find its apex, I think, at this particular moment in time. Yes, this is Moby from his album 18 from 2002, In This World.

Oh, yes, and one more trinket on the chain is that Major League Baseball went into a lockout this past week. The collective bargaining agreement is in process, so teams have locked major players out of their respective teams, I suppose. You know, it's a complicated process. It basically means that baseball is on a permanent hold until further notice. Once they reach the agreement, then they can bring it back. They say that it's a good thing to do it early. I suppose that's debatable. They don't want to have that situation repeat itself that happened in, say, 1993 and 94, where, oh, we're going to wait until the season starts, and then we're going to finally put our chips on the table and decide what we're going to do. So they decided, well, let's start the negotiations now, consider it a lockout until further notice, and then, you know, we can discuss all the things. But again, it's kind of got this tinge of life is just not what it used to be. We used to have things like this that were fun. Baseball was not the institution that it is today. It's such a business. And it used to be fun. It used to be a game. Yeah, sure, people made money off of it, but the kind of money that's being driven around today is just freaking off the hook, and I don't see that coming to an end anytime soon. Sick Puppies, man, is all I got to say. Sick Puppies, that's the name of this group. The song is called Fly.

And one of my favorite bands of all time in the progressive rock genre were King Crimson. They had multiple lineups, different eras, in fact. I think that you could trace it back to four main groups, really, that King Crimson comprised of, dating back to as far as 1969 when In the Court of the Crimson King debuted. This, however, is from their very last album, which was called The Power to Believe. This is Eyes Wide Open from 2003.

Yes, and as we work our way into our home stretch for this evening and 50 years too fast forward, it looks like we're going to get to somewhere in the middle of the aughts. At least we ought to. I'm not sure how far we're going to get, but we're up to 2004 at this point, and that's when Rat-A-Tat put out their self-titled debut album called Rat-A-Tat. And featured the song Germany to Germany.

Looks like we got another three or four songs to go yet. But yeah, it's getting late into the show. We're approaching our curfew here in Allentown, Pennsylvania. Yeah, we can't do radio shows after 2 a.m. here. Yeah, it'll wake people up in the household if we haven't already. In any case, again, it's very much a pleasure and a privilege to be able to bring you these shows. We're going to do one more yet from Allentown, Pennsylvania next Monday, and then we're taking our circus back to Hawaii, and we'll get a restart over there. We're going to be bringing more DJs on board with us. If you are thinking about doing a show, I highly suggest you put yourself out there right now, because we need you, we want you, and yeah, it's time. Definitely. Eight Easy Steps by Alanis Morissette from the album So-Called Chaos, which is her sixth studio album from 2004.

Oh, yes, and it looks like we made it up to 2005. I get the feeling that we're going to cover exactly 10 years tonight here on 50 Years Too Fast Forward. And, yeah, you know, I look forward to maybe throwing a snowball before I leave. That's a good possibility because it's 25 degrees out there and no precipitation, but if there were, it would definitely come in the form of snow. And that's kind of my flag to come back to Hawaii, I think. With Teeth, title track from the Nine Inch Nails album of 2005.

Yes, and I guess if there was a moral to the story tonight, it would be to really, it's about finding your own ground, doing your own research from inside yourself, most of all. I mean, everyone's going to have their own plateau that they have to view this from. That, of course, being the COVID and its many variants. And my only urging is that you just don't follow for the sake of following. People are going to label you. They're going to put a thing on you, hang a sign on you that says, oh, Democrat, Republican, you're just a pawn in the game. Yes, you may be that, but you are also a very, very important person in it all. Respect your own position on whatever you take. And, you know, roll with it. Don't be too stuck in the ground on any one issue. Leave yourself enough flexibility that you're able to see your way through it. And that's about it, you know, for now. We'll see what direction it takes in the next several weeks. And, you know, in the upcoming show, probably I will revisit this and kind of put a cap on it in time for my return to Hawaii. And then we'll see where it goes from there, huh? Have a good rest of the week. You know, happy holidays in with that as well. And we'll see if I catch any snowflakes this week. And I'll be back next Monday for more of 50 Years Too Fast Forward. We'll be picking it up from 2006. Take care of each other. And aloha. Too much love from LCD Sound System ends the show tonight.

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0: what's up? 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

And good evening, Kona. Welcome to Martin Luther King Jr. Monday 2022. And my goodness, what a spectacular weekend this was. This was an action-packed one, if there ever was. And it's like, it still seems to be going for me because I've done three great recordings, one of them extremely long down at the Electric Beach Ball, which was absolutely fabulous. After a tsunami alert, I might add. Yes, you can't have an epic party without a tsunami alert. It's like, I think that's happened a few times. It happened once down at Road to the Sea many, many moons ago. But yes, we had one that I found out about later on in the day. It wasn't, I guess it was from the eruption that happened over in Tonga. I believe Kauai actually did get capture the brunt of it. But we seem to be spared pretty well, at least where we were at Pine Trees. And it was an absolutely fabulous day. Seen so many people that I haven't seen in quite a while since getting back from Pennsylvania, which incidentally was exactly a month ago. And in addition to that, like I said, we had a whole lineup of DJs throughout the day that we broadcast live. And sandwiched by Entu's set at my bar the night before, and the lineup that was at my bar on Saturday night, put together by Big House Productions, including Arcadia, Moose, and Safari Party. So, yeah, I didn't have too much time to sleep over this weekend. I did manage to find pieces here and there and kind of had to puzzle it together. But tonight's show is going to be kind of about dichotomies and the things that we encounter in our life in honor of Martin Luther King Jr. As he put it, we know through painful experience that freedom is never voluntarily given by the oppressor. It must be demanded by the oppressed. And with that, from one king to another, we're going to start our show tonight with King Crimson, Eyes Wide Open, from the album Power to Believe, which is the 13th studio album by King Crimson. Welcome to the show, everyone. 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

And I'll tell you what, the weather on Saturday could not have been better. It wasn't one of those scorching hot days, and yet it was full sunshine throughout the entire day, all blue skies. The waves were nice but gentle. We didn't get any tsunami. That's always a good thing. And lots and lots of people came out for it. Very well attended. I want to thank personally the fellows at Off the Grid Productions, namely Zach and Mike Peel, but also all of the DJs who participated. And our reward is that we have a very good recording of the entire 7.5 hours, which will be replaying at some point, probably an overnight. Luna Girl has her show tonight. Typically, I would play it after my show, but perhaps after her show, we'll start it up tonight. We'll have to see. I'm wanting to, you know, kind of like cut up that 7 hours into more like six hour and a half portions or whatever it works out to. But in any case, yeah, I'm so thankful to have it right in the middle of January as well, because I don't know, something about January is it gets really, really busy on every level, including this radio station, the tax season, which I am very much involved with, a lot of different businesses and compiling their books and so forth. And then, of course, there's always the, you know, the typical guest house stuff, you know, that I need to take care of here. And it's exciting. So far, I've been kind of like keeping up pace with it, but, you know, that little vacation on Saturday for those 8 hours or whatever was very much needed. This is Jane's Addiction. Again, we're starting in 2003 tonight, so this is one of their more recent albums called Strays. This is True Nature.

Yes, and here's the story from CNN about the tsunami on Saturday. An underwater volcano in the South Pacific erupted violently on Saturday, causing tsunamis to hit Hawaii, Japan, and Tonga's largest island, Tongatapu, sending waves flooding into the capital. The volcano, about 30 kilometers southeast of Tonga's Fonuafu Island, first erupted on Friday and a second time on Saturday around 5:26 p.m. local time. The eruptions sent a plume of ash, gas, and steam 20 kilometers into the air. That's 12.4 miles. And satellite imagery showed a massive ash cloud and shockwaves spreading from the eruption. Ash was falling from the sky in the Tonga capital Saturday evening, and phone connections were down. The eruption caused a severe tsunami on Tongatapu, where the capital is located, with waves flowing onto coastal roads and flooding properties on Saturday. So far, New Zealand authorities have not received any reports of deaths or injuries in Tonga related to the eruption. So yeah, you know, would have almost canceled our electric beach ball, but you know, that's I put it into the dichotomy of that particular violent eruption versus the eruption that happened on our shorelines with the wonderful exhibit of electric beach ball that day. And I think we're all a little bit relieved not to have to deal with any of that, but it certainly was within the realm of possibilities. In fact, I was being notified by people from the East Coast that it took place. I didn't even know initially, so I just sent them pictures of our wonderful sunny skies and beaches from where we were. And in just a moment, I do want to talk a little bit about more of what dichotomies are and how we're dealing with them in the present tense. But keeping it in line with where we're at, 8 Easy Steps by Alanis Morissette from her 2004 album, So-Called Chaos.

And yeah, you know, there's always some chaos in our life that seems to kind of like spin us around periodically, whether it's an earthquake or a tsunami or COVID, for instance, that we've been spinning around for the last 2 years plus, and in dealing with it, you know, we've had so much different types of information being put out there, and I'm not here to contest any of it really, but I do want to acknowledge there's a certain aspect of a narrative that's being put forth that doesn't seem to be being even discussed about the counter aspects of their official narrative that seems to be being spewed and is automatically taken for granted at face value. And that's probably my biggest objection to it, in the sense that when there is no counter, then and you know that that exists, and they don't seem to want to acknowledge it at all. That's when things kind of, you know, I have to question it at that point, because we know that there's an oppositional force out there that is saying, well, you know, what about the people that are being vaccinated and are getting COVID or some variant of it? And that certainly should be discussed at length, as well as saying that people like myself who chose not to get vaccinated, being forced into this kind of mode of a second-class citizen, so to speak, in many cities. Not so much the Big Island, although, you know, we have to deal with it a little bit on the sense of, you know, returning to the island and so forth. Honestly, I didn't mind the whole quarantine thing, not even a little bit, because I had so much to do when I returned, but that's beside the point. The things that are happening in the major cities, though, seem to have a lot to do with, oh, people working in an environment that demands everyone get vaccinated and demanding that people get vaccinated. To me, that's uncool, because that's telling people that they have to put something in their body that they may not want to, or that may have an adverse reaction, especially in the instances where they don't reveal what's actually in the substance itself. And then, of course, after that, you have all these boosters that you then need to get, and who knows what's in there. And it's not that we're trying to be cynical about everything, but look at the track record of Big Pharma and how they function and operate. I mean, I was happy that Democracy Now! Last week finally did a story on Moderna, and they actually had an ex-employee of Moderna as one of their guests, and he was actually speaking about the nature of, you know, it's all about profits, and it's so profit-driven. And then you add in the government giving them amnesty from any prosecution in the event something should go wrong, װ װ װ││ װ װ││││││││││││││││││││││││││││││││││││││││││││││││││││││││││││││││││││││││││││││││││││││││││││││││││││││││││││││││││││││││││││││││││││││││││││││││││││││││││││││││││││││││││││││││││││││││││││││││││││││││││││││││││││││││││││││││││││││││││││││││││││││││││││││││││││││││││││││││></².².².².││││││││││││││││││││││││││││││││││││││││││││││││││││││││││││││││││││││││││││││││││││││││││││││││││││││││││││││││││││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

The capitalists, the ones who determine the narrative through the mainstream media. Do you get what I'm saying? It's those people that are creating the narrative, and it's so one-sided that you can't really, you can't cut it with a knife. So on with our show for now. Citizen Cope is on tour right now. Actually, I had not played him before. A friend of ours is actually on tour with him as a sound person. And I just wanted to play a tune here that he plays along with Carlos Santana. But in any case, he's touring this week, in fact, from my old stomping grounds near Harrisburg, Pennsylvania, as well as Glenside, but I'm not sure where that is. This is a song called Sideways by Citizen Cope.

Yes, and perhaps some light should be shed on the fact that the fentanyl overdoses were the leading cause of death for ages 18 to 45 in the year 2021. Over 100,000 deaths. And, you know, it has become an epidemic. I think we lost a DJ recently, Charles the First, due to that, although I haven't 100% confirmed that. It's just speculation. But, the Riley County Police Department reported 6 overdoses in just the past 2 weeks. They came from fake pressed prescription pills containing fentanyl, mostly Oxycontin and Xanax. While none of the 6 resulted in death, fentanyl is now the number one cause of death for Americans ages 18 through 45. It overtook and doubled the number 2 cause, suicide, in just 1 year. And yeah, you know, if there's that many deaths, is there that same kind of alarm as there has been, say, for COVID? Well, of course, you know, COVID isn't as rapid spreading and that sort of thing, and yet the numbers of deaths are right there, right in front of you. I don't want to, again, I'm not looking to dwell on the negatives here. I'm more looking at it in terms of the dichotomy and how we, again, promote a certain narrative that seems to dictate the airwaves of the mainstream media, and kind of like other stuff kind of gets brushed under the rug, so to speak. And I point to the big pharmaceutical companies who do so much advertising on their TV programs, and hence pump in a lot of money, and therefore they seem to get, for the most part, pretty much a free ride as far as bad publicity, and they certainly don't have the low credibility record that they should if it was a different industry, say, or something else that was causing that sort of problem, they would be all over it. That's all I got to say on the matter. LCD Sound System, from their first LP, self-titled, this is Too Much Love, from 2005.

love, too much love.

Yes, and Amy Goodman of Democracy Now! Does such a good job of pulling out the archives of Martin Luther King Jr.'s speeches and plays them on this day. And she done very well today, mostly talking about the times during Vietnam especially and the matters concerning, you know, what was then, you know, the big corporate interests that were had an interest in making sure that, I guess, you know, the communist plight stayed where it was and it didn't overtake Vietnam. But a couple of quotes from Martin Luther King Jr. What matters is not how long you live, but how you live. And, you know, you could apply that to many different people who died before their time, such as Jimi Hendrix, who claimed that, you know, we'll have peace when the power of love overcomes the love of power. And here's Martin Luther King Jr.'s quote on that: love is the only force capable of transforming an enemy into a friend. And, you know, the concept of freedom and justice for all, you know, that Pledge of Allegiance that we used to say every day in school, and how much of that was taken for real, taken to heart. And I oftentimes will question that, because if that were really taken to heart, we would not have these ridiculous, you know, racial divides that we have today. I can easily understand, though, how they exist. I mean, there's a certain aspect of an element of oppression that takes place, especially amongst the extremely wealthy, and they have the means, again, for dictating any narrative that they choose to. And this is quite the problem, because everybody is so hung up on television that even in a time of crisis, what happens first? Oh, go out and buy toilet paper. We might run out of toilet paper. And everybody does it, and there's a big mad scramble. Or, you know, the Black Friday and all of that hubbub and hype surrounding that sort of thing. And it just, it kind of is fairly obvious to me that, you know, this is some sort of a frenzy that's driven from within for the sake of somebody getting richer and richer and richer. And they don't know anything but power and wealth. That's the only thing really that seems to be in their vocabulary in a lot of instances. And then even where there is a philanthropic interest, usually it is dictated in some fashion of, you know, oh, well, yeah, what's going to come back to me from this, from making this huge pledge to whatever cause, whether it's world hunger. Not that that's a bad thing. It certainly is a good thing, but it oftentimes filters through a lot of different channels before it actually gets to the effect that, you know, people are benefiting from it. And, yeah, the name of the game is power, control, domination over as many people as possible, whether that involves, you know, the racial divides or the social divides that we have today. And they seem to make new ones up as certain ones drop off. That's the other thing that I notice. Thievery Corporation put out their album Cosmic Game in 2005. This is a song featuring Patrick De Santos. It's called Sol Tapado, The Covered Sun.

Yes, I'm always delighted when I have a, listeners calling in to let me know that, what I'm talking about here, it isn't an isolated problem. This isn't me speaking from just my own experience. This is many, many people that are encountering this in their daily lives, people that have worked jobs for, 35 years with the fire department, or maybe they've worked in a public office building, and now they're faced with this decision, do I want to take the shot, or their indefinite number of boosters that are being put out there and so forth. And, inside the heart of a lot of people that recognize the patterns, it's important to recognize the patterns, people. These large multinational corporations, they have nothing but the profit interest in mind to dictate their narrative to as many people as possible, and they have the means for doing it because everybody steps down to them. And that's the nature of their ball game. It's been the nature of the oppressors since the beginning of time. It really has. There's not really too many surprises there. Whether you look at the tobacco industry back in the 50s and 60s, and what we had to do to kind of oust their little trip and expose them for what they were, I would imagine that we're probably going to see something similar happen sometime within this decade. And of course, they will somehow or other blame some tragedies on the unvaxxed people or some crap like that. It's just what they do. She Wants Revenge, I Don't Want to Fall in Love. This is from 2006. You're listening to KONA 100.5 LPFM, 50 years, 2000.

And we're right on time for our featured artist tonight on 50 Years Too Fast Forward, who is William Orbit, who is a British electronic musician and record producer. Hello Waveforms is his ninth album that was put out in February of 2006. And I guess, you know, he's worked with Madonna in terms of production, and I just really like them for his kind of ambient electronica, of which this song falls into that category. They Live in the Sky. Welcome to our Wall of Fame, William Orbit, on our Facebook page for 50 Years Too Fast Forward.

And one of the other dichotomies that I frequently like to refer to, and often do, is the one created by our oligarchy, is the marijuana and hemp versus, you know, industrial petroleum and big pharma, and how they've actually created this chasm between, you know, people who imbibe, use it as medicine themselves, perhaps, how we have oppressed the people who have taken it. And oftentimes it is a means for bringing people of race down and keeping them under their domain and their control, making lawyers rich, making, you know, the prisons for profit rich, that sort of thing keeps going on in spite of the enormous evidence that is present today. Things are changing in that regard, but they haven't reversed course. They haven't released their political prisoners that they took in for all these years. Now, granted, a lot of them also were doing it for profit in so many ways, but hey, it's what they do. Some of them are rock stars now, not literally, but they, you know, they have developed their skills to the point where now they are finally being recognized for their abilities to produce these various strains, which, you know, are used for pain relief and, you know, alongside of certain ailments that people have to give them relief and so forth. But it's also interesting even to look at hemp, which is completely benign and yet has this bad rap, that was brought to you by William Randolph Hearst and his great publications of, I don't know, the 1950s and 60s and all of that reefer madness and stuff that went on back then. So, you know, it's just another example. You know, if we kind of like list all these and you start to recognize the pattern, the propaganda pattern that goes on, maybe we can break through the mold a little bit and take care of each other a little bit more, perhaps. I don't know if that'll ever happen, but we'll see. You know, I've seen things turn around rather quickly. Truth always gets uncovered eventually. It just takes a lot longer than if we use common sense. What I've Done by Linkin Park from 2007, Minutes to Midnight.

Oh, and I guess Linkin Park happened to be our halftime band tonight, too. It is now 8:05, and yes, we've crossed over into the second half of our show. We are up to, 2007. And Patrick Wolf, this is somebody who I have just recently encountered. You know, I haven't played him before. I'm kind of curious what his music sounds like. So we're gonna play you some Patrick Wolf here, a song called The Magic Position from 2007.

Yes, very interesting there. Patrick Wolf hails from South London, most commonly uses ukulele, piano, and viola as his main instruments, and is known for combining electronic sampling with classical instruments. And his styles range from electronic pop to Baroque chamber music. That's quite a dichotomy in itself, electro pop versus Baroque chamber music. Carrying on with this theme tonight, we're just talking about these various what I call dichotomies. I don't know if that's the perfect word to identify. I think it is, actually. It's technically speaking, I think that's correct. But we have these kind of like contrary symbols, and one of those includes the whole gun thing. Now, I've gone back and forth on this one several times myself because I get the premise for the Second Amendment. That was fairly obvious, but it was written back in a time when automatic rifles and all that stuff, all these fancy weapons of destruction were invented. Now, somewhere along the line, there's a cutoff. I don't think you're allowed to have a tank, for instance. I don't think you're allowed to have like nuclear weapons or anything like that. Somehow or other, though, you're allowed to have an automatic rifle, and that's okay. Because I guess, in the event of a militia type of thing going on, that you're supposed to be able to have the right to stand up to your oppressor. Okay, so what are these instruments actually being used for, though? Oh, they're taken into public schools to have mass shootings at innocent children. What's up with that? I mean, after so many times, you would think that, okay, maybe there would be some instance where they're used against oppression. I mean, it isn't school students and teachers that are the causes of oppression. Although, yeah, I suppose they've been painted at times. I mean, I've certainly had my deal of oppression early on in life in the school system. But even if I had a gun, I wouldn't be using it on in that stage, of course. But these instances, like with the Kyle Rittenhouse thing, and oh, he goes in there with an AK-47, like he doesn't think that this is going to meet with some animosity against him and that sort. Obviously, he did it as a vigilante act as a minor and got away with it. And I always say that, well, if the roles were reversed and you had a person of color or a minority doing that, there would be no trial because that person would likely be dead. And that's really, the bottom line. And that's unfortunate. It's extremely unfortunate. So, yeah, just another dichotomy to shout out. These Stones Will Shout by the Raconteurs from 2008. Consolers of the Lonely is the album this comes from.

Okay, now we're getting on with things here. We're all the way up to 2008, and we're starting to see some of the electronic DJs that appeared at like Burning Man and stuff like that. Random Rab, I discovered him way back in the days of the Mystic parties over on Maui. And then later caught up with him, of course, at Camp Mystic. Can't miss it at Camp Mystic. And seen him many times at Burning Man, in fact. He'd be one of the prime electronic DJs that I would definitely want to see come over here. And that's very much a possibility. In any case, here is Random Rab with The Reflection, featuring Sasha Rose, Butterfly, Dakini Start, and Emma.

Yes, and we are now up to our last year of that aughts decade, 2009. And this is Muse, Some Undisclosed Desires. Before we go into that, though, a couple more quotes. We must learn to live together as brothers, or we will perish together as fools. The time is always right to do what is right. From Martin Luther King Jr.

0: Yes, one of the perks of doing this show is that I get to listen to other DJs do their shows, and sometimes I'll steal their music. Such is the case tonight. Oh yes, Luna Girl, let me tip my hat to you. She set this one up on her debut show the other day, and I just wanted to say thank you, Sharma. No, Luna Girl, I'm sorry, Luna Girl. And she's on next. She's just getting set up now. She's hoping everything runs smoothly, just like I always do every single week. But I think it's a little bit easier for me now that I got it kind of dialed in. She's just getting her feet wet in this business here, as far as radio is concerned on the Big Island. In any case, Luna's Lounge, coming to you in about a half an hour. So stay tuned. This is the Age of Love. Come on, dance with me.
1: Come on, dance with me. Move your body, your life's a beat.

and yes, we are talking about dichotomy tonight. And I just found the full definition of dichotomy. Not that I had to go too far, but it is true. A division into two especially mutually exclusive or

contradictory groups or entities, something with seemingly contradictory qualities. Yes. You know, here's another good example. Money, or the thing that we call money these days, I don't even know if it is real money or not. Because what's happening is they're creating a extraordinary supply of money out of thin air and distributing it, to the people that do their bidding. And the rest of the people kind of get left out of that scene, or it doesn't really trickle down to them. The rich get richer, the poor get poorer, you know the story from there. There's a dichotomy in that, because it's an invisible tax. We don't realize it because, it isn't pre-announced or anything. They just print up a whole bunch of dollars and it liquidates the money supply. And, did you happen to notice how the price of gas has increased? And all the prices across the board have increased on practically every good and service, you know. And that's a dichotomy in itself. It looks like you're getting more money. Yay! But you're having to pay more for goods and services. So that's the classic example of a dichotomy. In case you were wondering, written in reverse by a group called Spoon. This is from their seventh studio album called Transference. They're an American indie rock band out of Austin, Texas.

Oh, and yes, an appendix to what I was just talking about with the money supply and the dichotomy there. Also, that transfers to the whole power and money game that goes on between the male and female because, well, you know, it just loans itself really well to that because there's always this thing of money equals power equals security. Security is something that the man tries to provide for the woman and so forth. And yet, the man has to immerse himself in these scum buckets of, people who basically use them in order to obtain these quantities of money. And how does that shake out? I mean, I had my early experiences with that because I actually worked at a bank with those scum buckets. Not everyone was. It's just, just the higher-ups. But the nature of the game was that they would try and reel in their lifers, the people that would stay on for life if they, would maybe get a bank loan for a house, for instance, working at $4.35 an hour. Yeah, that's the classic usury thing, if I ever heard one. So that was my early education, just getting out of college and realizing, oh, yeah, this is how these corporations kind of work in order to make sure that you're locked in. And I went back home to Pennsylvania and actually had dinner with several former people that I worked with, former associates, at the first job that I worked at McDonald's, and one of those people I happened to work at the bank with as well, and as it was kind of funny in a way, you kind of like see each other's lives maybe 40 years later, but we were all good buds back in the day, and it's funny how the whole banking thing works. That bank, incidentally, which was fairly sizable, got eaten up like three times by bigger banks, and that's also kind of how that system works or doesn't work. Groove Armada, an electronic music duo featuring Andy Cato and Tom Finley. This is Just for Tonight. Yes, we are into that previous decade known as the 10.

Yes, that was such an educational trip that I took back to Pennsylvania. I mean, I really got schooled in kind of the passive-aggressive techniques that are now being used by municipalities in order to rake in money to, I guess, meet their budgets, you know, instead of, you know, perhaps, you know, letting go of their whole, you know, the trip that they had on marijuana. They could easily legalize it and do what Seattle and Colorado did and work with a surplus, but now they're too hung up on that trip. But they have no problem with, say, putting, you know, parking meters in these municipal lots and not really allowing you to pay cash for them. You know, it's kind of like this little game that they play. Even the bridge, the toll bridge coming back from, I had to go back into New Jersey to get back into Pennsylvania, and I crossed the bridge, but there's no place to put money anywhere. They're not, they got rid of their toll people because, oh, they probably used COVID as an excuse for that too. But in any case, they had like three open toll booths. None of them took cash. And then they send you a $33 bill in the mail that shows a picture of your license plate attached to your car. And they say, oh, you violated their rules for crossing the bridge. You need an easy pass. So, you know, you can spend 40 minutes on the phone or you can pay $33 to the municipality and be released either way. But it's getting into this thing where the scum buckets at the top are deciding they don't want to be exposed for who they are, but they're more than willing to make sure that people are under their control or domain and have to pay money to them, you know. And you know, there's easier ways of doing things, but no, they got to choose that stupid passive-aggressive way of going about things. Just another dichotomy. This is Radiohead from Abingdon, Oxfordshire. Yes, we are up to 2011 at this point. This is a song called...

And yes, we're well into our home stretch at this point. In fact, we only got 10 minutes left. I'm going to try and get in three more songs. But I also wanted to clarify a point, too, that when I refer to these people as slightly degenerate, who are at the top and trying to make it tough on the individuals below them, you know, they are also below somebody else, too. And they're just trying to, like, do their job. And there, this thing gets passed around way too much, this, like, concept of, oh, I'm just doing my job. I remember a police officer who attended to us after we got out of Waipio Valley, after the truck was broken into by some sort of derelict down there, and it smashed it with an oil drum. Glass all over the place, and we go up to the police office, and the first thing he asks for are our license, insurance, and registration. And, you know, the person couldn't, my friend couldn't find it right away because I think it had just come in the mail or something, and they're already to write her up a ticket. And I had not been more irate since that time, I don't believe. But the excuse he gave is he's just doing his job. What a bunch of nonsense. I mean, that's the excuse that's used by so many people. And it's people like those that refuse to stand up and do the right thing that Martin Luther King is actually talking about when he says that the time is always right to do what is right. Bottom line. Cage the Elephant, song called Aberdeen from 2011. Looks like we're going to get up to 2012 tonight and call it a night.

Yes, and you know, we've had a great time with this concept of dichotomies, and it all started out with having a tsunami alert before an epic party. That's the classic dichotomy right there. You know, we could have gone into panic mode, but we chose to party instead, and a great one that it was. We'll be catching you up with that in the very near future. I'm going to try and break that one up before I actually play it on the air, I believe. But coming up next is going to be Luna's Lounge, featuring Luna Girl. And, you know, the final quote for tonight from Martin Luther King Jr., you don't have to see the whole staircase. Just take the first step. Very important. We try and take on too much and we get blown away sometimes. We don't have to do everything. I think there's a lot to be said just by acknowledging what truths are out there that are being lived in an untruthful manner. And that's how we're going to close it tonight here at 50 Years Too Fast Forward. DJ Frank X, hoping you'll have a wonderful week of the rest of January, in fact. And, more good times coming up. And hope you'll take care of each other. Aloha, friends. This is Dirty Vegas closing it out for tonight with Little White Doves from 2012.

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And happy Monday, Kona. Happy Discoverer's Day. And glad to have you with us to discover our final show that we'll be doing on this island for a while, although we're taking it on the road. And this is going to be a really fun trip coming up, I can tell already, after a very emotional roller coaster over these last 3 weeks or so as we relocated our transmitter successfully, I might add. And everybody did their jobs wonderfully to make that happen. As a result, we've gotten excellent results so far. And so tonight I wanted to, you know, do a little show on acknowledgments and how important it is to acknowledge all the good things around us that are happening in these times where, yeah, things are a little bit tumultuous, to say the least. We had an earthquake this weekend. Not one of those little 3.6s and whatever. Yeah, we had some of those too. Those were the aftershocks. But that was a 6.2 yesterday. That one jolted us. I was actually in our new control room feeling that first bump, followed by a bunch of rumbles, and then another second big bump, and I was out of there. I didn't want the walls falling on me. So, yeah, and that's another thing. I'm acknowledging that, being thankful for the release of energy, because if we didn't have somewhat of a release of energy, we could have one of those major ones like they had down in Haiti just a few months back. But in any case, yeah, as far as acknowledging the good stuff that's going on, hey, we live in Hawaii, for starters. Yes, we do have a volcano going off on the other side of the island. It's quite a spectacle, too, I might add. I haven't been over there because I've been way too busy reestablishing ourselves over here. In fact, I'll be leaving tomorrow morning to head to San Francisco. Dirty Bird camp out in just a couple more days. And, you know, it's one of those times where it feels like it's time to shift gears a little bit and maybe shift this one into relax and comfort mode for a change. At least I'm hoping so. Meantime, I have to test out the COVID travel waters and see what's up there. Yes, you know, scheduled for the first test on Wednesday, apparently. Let's get our show started tonight, though. I am a little bit exhausted. You'll have to excuse me on that count, but we can do our show tonight. There's no doubt about that. And we're heading into the 80s, which is going to energize me quite a bit. This is from 1979, the last song of our 70s. Comes from Magazine. Believe That I Understand.

Yes, and welcome to the 80s here at 50 Years Too Fast Forward. That is what we're going to be covering tonight. But before we start in on that, just wanted to say a few words about acknowledgement. It's an extremely important word. It's one of those things where it doesn't cost any money to acknowledge something. We don't have to necessarily volunteer ourselves into anything. We don't have to really be active in pursuing a correction. But acknowledgement does go a long way. Just to say that, hey, something is the way that it is. We don't know exactly why, or sometimes we do. But just by doing that in a universal sense, I believe that we can definitely take a step forward. And tonight, with regard to this particular station, I just wanted to talk a little bit about our concept of Oceans 111. My original vision in this is to involve a lot of people. I say 111, kind of arbitrarily, little tongue-in-cheek there, but really, it takes a village. It takes a lot of people contributing a little bit in order to make something that's much, much bigger than the sum of its parts. And that's what I believe that we have right in front of us now here at KONA 100.5 FM. I mean, we've laid the groundworks and really done a meticulous job of sometimes, holding back the reins when it was called upon, because there can be easily panic when something goes wrong, and you almost want to, like, not quit, but you feel a little down because it's not working the way that it's supposed to and so forth. But there's always a correction that can be made. The big correction for us in this particular instance was a move closer to town that gave us a direct line of sight right into town, and it has worked wonderfully for us. And so I do acknowledge that. At the same time, I acknowledge my partner Randall Rupar in his ability to lay down the nonprofit 501c3 Sanctuary of Mauna Kea Gardens for us to be able to apply for the low power FM permit, which we are just now in the process of renewing. Yeah, we even had an announcement earlier today on that. And these are all extremely important steps. They're things that happen behind the scenes that don't normally get noticed by a lot of people because it's kind of like white noise in the background a little bit. But it's really important because without those steps, we don't have a radio station. Even our predecessor station, KCOF, Richard Richards, who had passed away only about a month ago, and we paid a tribute to him on one of our previous shows shortly after that. But he laid the foundation for us to kind of like take it to the next level, if at all possible, take it closer to town. And now we have this community radio station for you to use. During times like earthquakes and floods or tsunamis or any of that stuff, it becomes a really, really important, if not essential, tool of communications. I recall the day when we had our big earthquake in 2006, I believe it was October. Nonetheless, I'll check the exact date and compare them, but it was actually quite close to that. Was it 15 years ago? In any case, I ran outside that time, started up my car, listened to the car radio, and guess who the only station was that was on the air? KCOF. And they were talking about, those possibilities that, maybe Mauna Kea erupted or something like that. Of course, that didn't happen, but point is that we got to provide a lot of
information and keep the lines open, basically, if needed. So here we go. Rolling Stones. From Emotional Rescue, 1980, this is She's So Cold. Rest in peace, Charlie Watts.

0: And I just want to acknowledge also that it isn't just about people that need to be acknowledged. There's also certain situations that the universe throws at us. Sometimes they look from all outward appearances to be a negative. And then something else comes along and it's kind of like a negative. And you know what happens when you multiply two negatives together? You get a much bigger number that's positive. How does that ever work? I never understood that concept in math, but in any case, sometimes in real life, that's true. Only in the sense that we're kind of like forced to let go of certain systems, certain belief systems, and allow things to unfold the way that they're supposed to. We can easily get in the way of that and create static, and just like static on the radio, that kind of static oftentimes prevents the scene from unfolding, and then we resist and we end up in the state of turmoil. I've been there many times on this project alone, and I've come to realize that, hey, even though at surface level it looks very awkward, maybe we got bumped off the air, or who knows what, the internet goes down. What was it, a couple of weeks ago, we had Spectrum down right in the middle of my show for 2 hours. I didn't get too upset. I just called Spectrum, found out what the deal is. They said, yeah, 2 hours from now, it'll be back on. And I just continue my show. No big deal in that instance, but, you know, there's all kinds of scenarios out there. So even though sometimes it looks dark. You know, I hate throwing cliches out there, but you know, sometimes we just have to go through that dark period just to kind of like grasp onto some light. Echo and the Bunny Men. This is from the album Porcupine.
1: I've been up to millions.
0: Excuse me.

Yes. Crocodiles was the name of that album, not Porcupine. That came two albums later. Yeah, that's it shows you, you know, there's a little fatigue setting in. Boy, it's going to feel good being on a plane for like 5 hours or whatever, not having to do anything. That will really, really feel good. Almost as good as I'm going to sleep tonight, I think. I hope. In any case, you know, the acknowledgement thing, again, it isn't always just about people. It could be about our situations, too. And I, you know, I keep looking at this whole COVID thing because I'm about to dive into that head first and find out what's happening on the mainland with it. Mainly, you know, in sections of California, sure. But my hometown area back in Allentown, Pennsylvania, where I grew up, and you know, see what life is like post COVID or in the middle of. I don't even know where we're at with the thing. It seems like we're in this semi lockdown mode. We just passed the weekend in which the Ironman triathlon was supposed to be held in Kona. That would have been this past weekend, second Saturday, I believe, in October, and. You know, it didn't happen this year. We still have a number of tourists here. There is somewhat the numbers are depleting a bit, and then we do have the volcano going off and this most recent earthquake. So, you know, yes, things are somewhat I would say like we're having to respond to things a little bit more than we've had to in the past, and so. You know, one of the things that I look at in terms of this whole COVID response element, and I, you know, I can only say it from my own personal vantage point. It's not a selfish vantage point as much as it is acknowledging what the big pharma industry has been in the past and understanding that it has not necessarily taken the high road in terms of moral establishment, in terms of their pricing structures, in terms of putting out drugs

dealing with existing conditions. Others may feel that, hey, you know, we've invested in our immune system to not have to take outside drugs or any type of element that we don't feel comfortable with. And not to mention the many different problems that have occurred with the vaccine itself, and also possible future calamities. The first generation may not be the same as second and third and fourth generations. Just something to acknowledge, that's all. Talk of the town. This is Pretenders.

And I also did want to acknowledge that another great thing happened this weekend, or this past week, I should say, and that is that Tommy Ching Kahikina, the Polynesian pirate himself, has joined our Oceans 111 team for KONA 100.5. Yes, he took the plunge and is ready to do a startup very soon. I don't know exactly what form that's going to take. There's some ideas in mind of how that's all going to unfold. But that's a really exciting announcement, and I just want to acknowledge him as being probably the best island DJ on the islands. I certainly have looked up to him as a mentor of sorts over the years, and somebody who has done an amazing job.

in terms of, you know, bringing the community together through radio. He's a believer. He's one of the old school radio DJs. I always say Tommy Ching Unleashed is as good as they come. And we had a nice meeting on Thursday in which, you know, various people got to get their setup going just like we have here. They can take it into their homes or wherever and actually broadcast from there. So he was also part of that meeting and had offered various suggestions, and I'm very thankful that he is on board with this. That just warms my heart in so many ways, makes all those struggles a little bit more worthwhile. I used to see him, you know, at different places around the town, whether it was at the bank or could be the Hawaii Food Bank pickups that were happening at KTA. And I'd say, smile at him and say, Tommy, one day I'm going to give you a call and we're going to be ready for you. You're ready to come on board with us then? And, you know, I think it was last Tuesday was technically that day. And the answer was a resounding yes. Just delightful. Music to my ears. More music to my ears is coming from Orchestral Maneuvers in the Dark. This is from 1980.

case, so there's a good example of something that can go wrong, and you might not even know about it. So one of our listeners chimed in here. Thank you, Irina. Again, acknowledging. Noticing that something was wrong with the FM. It was actually broadcasting through the internet just fine. And then over at the control side, it looked like it halted out for a bit. So I just refreshed the page, and now we should be back on FM. Thank you, Irina. See, it does take a village after all. And we better get that corrected before I leave somehow. It was one of the items, topics for discussion. Doesn't happen very often, but occasionally the page does need to be refreshed, apparently. And yeah, so that we can pick up our stream and broadcast it out over FM. Seems like a minor glitch. And yeah, the people that are in the know, our technicians, can unlock that holy grail, no doubt. A Flock of Seagulls from 1981. This is Iran, so far away.

It really does amaze me how many things, how many various components along the chain have to be absolutely perfect in order for this to execute. And 99.9% of the time, they are, but it's that 0.1% that really sticks it to you. And if there's, you know, a broken link in the chain, that will cause us dead air, which we definitely do not want. Nevertheless, good catch on that, Irina. Thank you. And, you know, we are working to improve those little glitches along the way. It helps to know when they occur so that we can kind of zero in on them. In fact, I did a show on that earlier, about 2 months ago. Maybe it was longer than that. I think it was, yes. Identifying all the different things from the time I speak into this microphone till it goes to the shoutcaster and through our audio interface, and all that stuff comes out through the browser and out to our FM community. That's a little peek behind the curtain, behind the wizard's curtain, I suppose. History's bunk. This is Gang of Four.

Yes, I suppose what we need is kind of like a direct channel. Instead of using a browser, there's some sort of way that we can create a player that in the event our computer goes down, it reboots automatically to the player and it presses play so that I don't have to be there to do that. If anybody knows how to do that sort of thing, please contact me. Now that we got a radio station, we can actually make little public service announcements like that, I suppose. That is an advantage, isn't it? Yeah, somebody's got to be out there that knows that. We challenge the... This is David Bowie, China Girl, from the album Let's Dance.

Yes, one of my favorite moments from seeing concerts in Hawaii was the U2 concert back in the days at Aloha Stadium. Billy Joe Armstrong from Green Day opened. It was Pearl Jam before them, and then of course U2 going on and playing their usual 2.5 to 3 hour set, which was fabulous, and had such a good time. Went over there without a ticket, flew over, walked the distance from the airport to Aloha Stadium, just because I knew, you know, sitting in the taxi, the meter's running. I can walk there faster than I can take a taxi. They didn't have Ubers back then either. And just trusting that everything was going to work out. And of course, as soon as I walked through the gates, there are two people with face value $100 tickets for $20. And that, you know, that says all you need to know about just kind of like taking the leap once in a while. This is from 1983's album October, which it is, by the way. This is 40 from YouTube.

right that it is the month of October, but no, that was not the album that came off of. That was from War. Ah, man. Like I said, physical exhaustion is kicking in at this point in time. I really do need that vacation. You know, it's only now about 12 hours away, so... yeah. I know. Life is tough sometimes. In Excess, they're out of Australia. Originally formed as the Ferris Brothers in 1977 in Sydney. By this time in, like, what was it, 19... I want to make sure I get this stuff right, for crying out loud. Okay, so name of this track coming up is called I Send a Message, and it is from an album called The Swing. Yes, you're listening to 50 Years Too Fast Forward. DJ Frank X here for yet another hour on Radio Alchemy KONA.

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0: From New York, this is Democracy Now! This weekend, an Israeli airstrike killed Al Jazeera cameraman Ahmed Wishak. Officially, there's a ceasefire in Gaza, but the picture on the ground tells a different story. We'll talk about the targeting of journalists from Gaza to Lebanon with Drop Site News editor Sharif Abdelkadous.
1: Israel has killed yet another journalist in Gaza and bragged about it. And it is exporting its practices to Lebanon, which has become the deadliest place in the world in 2026 for journalists. And all of this is happening as the world continues to look away and is not paying attention to this unprecedented slaughter.
0: In Lebanon, acclaimed sea turtle conservationist Mona Khalil died Friday after she was hit by an Israeli airstrike 2 weeks ago.
2: This is not a project that belongs to me. It belongs to Lebanon. It belongs to the whole world. The turtles are not mine.
0: Then a new CorpWatch report, MAGA Inc., will speak to the author, Prathap Chatterjee.
3: We are all being taken for a ride by the corporations that have bankrolled Donald Trump, the crypto czars, the tech titans, and the prison profiteers.
0: Finally, it's primary day here in New York, also in Maryland and Utah. We'll talk to Jacobin columnist Liza Featherstone. Her recent piece headlined, NYC Socialists Are Trying to Expand Their Electoral Wins. All that and more coming up. Welcome to Democracy Now!, democracynow.org, the War and Peace Report. I'm Amy Goodman. Iranian diplomats say technical talks with the Trump administration aimed at ending the U.S. war in Iran have concluded in Switzerland with agreements on sanctions relief and the release of frozen Iranian assets. The U.S. Treasury Department announced it would waive sanctions for 60 days, allowing Iran to produce and sell crude oil and petrochemical products. President Trump said Monday Iran would use the funds exclusively to buy food from U.S. farmers, including corn and soybeans. The governor of Iran's central bank quickly countered Trump's claim, saying Iran was under no obligation to purchase from the U.S. Separately, Iran's foreign ministry refuted Vice President J.D. Vance's claims that Iran had agreed to allow United Nations inspectors at its nuclear sites, saying there were no plans for IAEA inspections, unquote. Meanwhile, Iran's parliament speaker and chief negotiator, Mohammad Bagher Ghalibaf, said Monday that Iran would permanently control the passage of ships through the Strait of Hormuz.
4: I may have been among the first to say this right at the beginning of the war, before there was even a ceasefire. I posted on X and I made it clear. Everyone should know that the administration of the Strait will never return to the way that it was before the war.
0: The Pentagon seeking an additional $80 billion to cover the costs of the U.S. and Israeli war in Iran. That's according to the Wall Street Journal, which reports Pentagon leaders have said they could start running out of money for operations this summer unless Congress passes a new wartime spending bill. This comes after the Trump administration proposed a record-shattering $1.5 trillion defense budget. Israeli soldiers occupying southern Lebanon have opened fire on the town of Nabatea al-Faqa, killing two people and wounding another. It's the latest of Israel's many ceasefire violations and comes after Iran previously warned it would respond to further attacks by Israeli troops on Lebanon. On Monday, the Israeli Prime Minister Benjamin Netanyahu said his forces would remain in southern Lebanon for as long as necessary, while Israel's far-right National Security Minister Itamar Ben-Gvir threatened Beirut could soon face the same fate as Beit Hanun in Gaza, where Israeli attacks destroyed about 90% of buildings.
5: The equation must be simple and very clear. The state of Israel must be secure. If Israel is not secure, Beirut will look like Beit Hanun.
0: A United Nations Commission of Inquiry has found Israeli security forces are committing the crime of genocide, crimes against humanity, and war crimes in the Gaza Strip by deliberately targeting Palestinian children with deadly violence. The report by the UN Independent International Commission of Inquiry on the Occupied Palestinian Territory found Israeli attacks since October 2023 have resulted in unprecedented death, injury, and trauma, with more than 20,000 children killed, another 44,000 wounded. The violence continued even after Israel agreed to a ceasefire last October. The report also found Israeli forces are carrying out war crimes in the West Bank, including East Jerusalem, with a sharp rise in violence perpetrated by Israeli settlers against Palestinian children. And the report found Israeli security forces have used sexual violence against children who've been arrested and subjected to torture and other severe forms of mistreatment in Israeli prisons. In Michigan, members of the United Auto Workers have voted to prohibit investments in Israeli bonds, becoming the first major U.S. labor union to divest from the State of Israel. UAW member Olga Karunos, who organized the vote, said, quote, "This is going to send a message to not just the billionaire class, but to politicians and any single person who's not afraid to stand up to genocide, to Netanyahu, to the United States government, and will put the UAW again on the map for standing up for international solidarity," unquote. The U.S. military struck another boat in the Caribbean, killing two people. Six people survived, but it remains unclear if they were rescued. U.S. Southern Command claimed, without offering evidence, that the strike targeted alleged drug traffickers. Since September, the U.S. military has carried out deadly strikes on more than 60 boats. Former Human Rights Watch executive director Ken Roth commented on social media, quote, "The summary execution of two more in an alleged drug boat brings the number of murders ordered by Trump to more than 210. There will come a day when he faces prosecution for these crimes," Ken Roth said. The United Nations has warned civilians in Sudan's North Kordofan region face the imminent risk of mass atrocities after paramilitaries with Sudan's Rapid Support Forces encircled the city of El Obeid. The RSF fighters, who've been locked in a civil war against Sudan's military ruler since 2023, have escalated drone attacks around the city, blowing up a power substation and a fuel station. Meanwhile, the Sudan Doctors Network reports drone attacks forced several medical centers to close and knocked out water pumping and filtration stations. This is UN High Commissioner for Human Rights, Volker Turk.
6: "The imminent offensive against Al Obeid in Sudan risks commission of serious international crimes and deepens the catastrophic impact on an already beleaguered civilian population. We have seen this playbook before, and we cannot allow the repeat of the preventable atrocities we documented in Al-Fashir and Samsam IDP camp in North Darfur last year."
0: In health news, the number of confirmed cases of Ebola in the Democratic Republic of the Congo has topped 1,000. Officials say the Ebola outbreak has killed at least 254 people, but that it's believed to be an undercount. Here in New York City, Mayor Zoran Mamdani signed an executive order Monday protecting workers from extreme heat. The order requires every city agency to create heat illness prevention plans and to provide multilingual heat safety guidance for outdoor workers. City officials say the order will protect 1.4 million people, or about a third of New Yorkers, who spend significant time working outdoors. Mayor Mamdani said heat kills more than 500 people in New York City each year. This is New York Deputy Mayor for Economic Justice, Julie Hsu.
7: "Extreme heat kills more Americans every year than hurricanes, floods, and tornadoes combined. And we know, because of climate change, it is only getting worse. The number of days above 90 degrees is projected to increase significantly in the years ahead. And despite all of this, extreme heat is still not recognized under federal law as a workplace hazard."
0: The Trump administration's proposed a rollback of regulations on companies seeking to extract oil, gas and coal from U.S. public lands. Rules proposed by the Interior Department Monday would slash oil and gas fees paid by energy companies, weaken environmental reporting obligations, and eliminate a requirement that companies detail plans to limit methane emissions when applying for drilling permits. A federal judge has blocked the Trump administration's efforts to create a national citizenship database to verify voter eligibility. The League of Women Voters and other groups had sued, warning the database could lead to mass purges of qualified voters. U.S. District Judge Sparkle Suknanan wrote, quote, "All in all, the federal government's knowingly trampled on the privacy rights of American citizens in a manner that threatens the sacred right to vote. This court cannot stand idly by while that happens," she said. In other legal news, a federal judge has blocked the Trump administration's subpoenas of several Democratic officials in Minnesota, including Governor Tim Walz. District Judge Patrick Schiltz ruled the subpoenas were unconstitutional, calling them an effort to harass and retaliate. The Justice Department issued the subpoenas in January after Walz and other officials condemned the Trump administration's deadly immigration crackdown in Minnesota. The U.S. Supreme Court's once again postponed consideration of President Trump's appeal in the E. Jean Carroll case after Trump was found liable for damages caused by his sexual abuse and defamation of the writer, who says Trump sexually assaulted her in a department store dressing room in the 1990s. The Supreme Court has rescheduled the case 15 times since February, a delay that has benefited Trump, in part because it's deferred a $5 million verdict a jury in New York awarded to Carroll more than 3 years ago. And Alan Greenspan has died at the age of 100. He served as the chair of the Federal Reserve from 1987 to 2006. He was a disciple of libertarian philosopher Ayn Rand, a leading advocate for deregulating banks and a proponent of so-called trickle-down economics. Greenspan was widely blamed for fueling economic inequality in the United States. Former Labor Secretary Robert Reich wrote on Monday, quote, "If any single person was responsible for the financial crisis of 2008, it was Greenspan. That crisis, the worst collapse since 1929, which led to the worst recession in decades, in which millions of Americans lost their jobs, savings, and even their homes, resulted from the deregulation of Wall Street that Greenspan advocated," Reich said. Greenspan later admitted there was a fundamental flaw in his free market ideology. Greenspan also pushed for the U.S. invasion of Iraq in 2003. He later wrote in his memoir, quote, "I am saddened that it is politically inconvenient to acknowledge what everyone knows. The Iraq war is largely about oil," he said. Visit democracynow.org to see a debate we hosted in 2007 between Alan Greenspan and Naomi Klein. That's democracynow.org. And those are some of the headlines. This is Democracy Now!, democracynow.org, the War and Peace Report. I'm Amy Goodman in New York, joined by Democracy Now!'s Juan Gonzalez in Chicago. Hi, Juan.
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0: Israel's continuing to attack Gaza, despite the so-called ceasefire. On Saturday, Israeli strikes killed at least six people, including two children, and Ahmed Wisha, a cameraman with Al Jazeera. His brother Mohammed also worked for Al Jazeera and was killed in an Israeli strike in April. Since October 2023, Israel's killed over 260 journalists in Gaza, including at least 12 working for Al Jazeera. On Sunday, mourners gathered in Deir al-Balah to remember Ahmed Wisha. This is Al Jazeera correspondent Talal Al-Aruqi.
9: The Israeli occupation deliberately assassinates journalists, largely and directly, during its war of extermination, in a clear attempt to suppress images, prevent the dissemination of the message, and to conceal the massacres and atrocities committed against the Palestinian people here in the Gaza Strip.
0: For more, we're joined here in studio in New York by Shroof Abdelkadous, the award-winning journalist and Middle East North Africa editor at Dropsite News, also a frequent correspondent for the investigative documentary series Fault Lines on Al Jazeera English. Shroof, welcome back to Democracy Now!, the horror. Talk about the journalists killed, and particularly about Ahmed, the latest Al Jazeera cameraman to be killed.
10: Right. Ahmed Bouchah was killed in an Israeli airstrike on a home in
1: the Bureij refugee camp in central Gaza. He was just 25 years old. He was the youngest of three brothers, and he was a cameraman for Al Jazeera Mubashir. And he worked most closely with his older brother, Mohammed Washeh, who was a correspondent for Al Jazeera Mubashir. Ahmed would film the footage, he would set up the live shots for Mohammed, and the two were as close as brothers can be. And Ahmed was killed on Saturday as he was still mourning the death of his brother, of Mohammed, who was assassinated by Israel in an airstrike on his car west of Gaza City in April. The Israeli military openly bragged about killing Mohammed at the time, claiming, as they always do without evidence, that he was a Hamas militant. They did the same, actually, with Ahmed. The Israeli military confirmed to AFP that they killed him, and they said that he was, quote, a Hamas terrorist. After Mohammed's death, it was Ahmed who was taking care of his late brother's children. He was taking on additional responsibilities within their family, and now he's been killed as well. And this latest loss among the journalistic community in Gaza is very difficult to bear. You know, as soon as he was killed, I contacted Abdul Qadir Sabah, who's the main journalist I work with at Dropsat News in Gaza. I expressed my condolences and I asked him, you know, do you have any footage of the aftermath of the airstrike? Do you have any interviews with the family so we can report on it? And he lives in Gaza City. He contacted colleagues in central Gaza to see if any of them could report. And for one of the first times ever, he came back to me and said, I'm sorry, I don't have anything for you, because all of them knew him so well, they are so bereft, they are so overwhelmed with grief that they couldn't report at that moment. And so how do we fathom the depth of this kind of slaughter, and how is Israel allowed to continue to do this? It operates with such impunity because it pays absolutely no consequences from its Western backers in the US and Europe, who continue to arm and fund it continuously, but also because of the coverage of most Western media institutions, which do cover these killings, but at an editorial institutional level, we don't see the type of outrage that we would see if a Western journalist was killed by a country that is not a U.S. ally. And so it's really a shameful state of affairs.
0: I want to say that we're showing for our video and TV audience images that Ahmed took. Credited, you know, in the news feed by him, and what it means to show those images, the risks that he took. Do you know if either he or his brother, who he was mourning until he himself was killed in an Israeli airstrike, had gotten warnings from the Israeli military? We'll talk about Lebanon in a minute, Mona Khalil. And the reporters there, like Amal Khalil, the journalist who was recently killed, who have gotten those warnings saying their heads will roll.
1: I'm not aware of any direct warnings that either that Ahmed received. Mohammed Washeh, who's more well known, he was a correspondent, did receive warnings. He was called on his phone. He was texted by Israeli officials, by the Israeli military officials. And once they assassinated him, they bragged about it in a very, very brazen way. But this level of impunity and Israel's genocidal tactics in Gaza have been exported outside of Palestine in places like Lebanon. And so what we see in Lebanon, for example, with the invading Lebanese territory, the displacement of 1.2 million people, the systematic demolition of over 60 villages made to look, as Israel's defense minister said, like Beit Hanun and Rafah, which have been completely erased, and also the attacking of medics and rescue workers, but also the assassination of journalists. And the echoes between Lebanon and Gaza, between the way the journalists are killed, are deafening. When Israel killed the prominent Lebanese journalist Ali Shoaib in March, along with journalist Fatma Ftouni and her brother, photojournalist Mohammed Ftouni, it openly bragged about killing Ali Shoaib and said, without evidence, that he was a Hezbollah militant, the same way it does with so many journalists in Gaza, like the both Washeh brothers. When we consider the case of Amal Khalil, who you mentioned, she was murdered by Israel on April 22nd. in southern Lebanon. She was trapped for hours in a building where she was seeking shelter after where she and another journalist, Zainab Faraj, were sheltering because they were both wounded in an airstrike. Emergency workers were able to rescue Zainab, but they had to withdraw because they came under fire from Israeli forces. At this time, even the Lebanese president is calling on Israel to allow emergency workers to go in to rescue Amal. Again, the whole world watched while she bled to death, and by the time they got to her, she was dead. This reminds us of the killing of Al Jazeera journalist Samer Abu Da'a in December of 2023. He was wounded in an airstrike on a school in Khan Yunis as he was with Al Jazeera's then Gaza bureau chief, Waled Dahdouh. Waled was badly wounded. He managed to make it out. The whole world watched as everyone asked Israel, allow emergency workers to get in, and Samer bled to death. So the parallels are glaring and horrifying, and Israel's allowed to continue the slaughter.
8: And I wanted to ask you, Sharif, it's not obviously just the journalists or the medical workers. Israel has continued to turn Gaza into a killing field. Could you talk about the berms, the massive berms that they've been constructing to divide Gaza and how they continue to encroach on Palestinian territory in Gaza?
1: Yes, as part of, you know, we're supposed to be under a ceasefire. You know, Israel signed a ceasefire in October of 2025, and it is a ceasefire in name only. As part of that agreement, Israel was troops were supposed to withdraw to a point that they called the Yellow Line, which was supposed to encompass about 53% of Gaza. And that would then set the stage for a phased withdrawal, eventually back to the border. But what they have been doing since then is that they have been steadily encroaching further and further west, taking over more Palestinian land. And let's remember, the Gaza Strip was one of the most densely populated places on Earth before the genocide began. Now, nearly 2 million Palestinians are corralled into less than 40% of the Gaza Strip. There's literally nowhere to go. The streets are completely filled with tents. Any open space, stadiums, schools are filled with tents. And people are being driven further and further west. Right now, estimates are that Israel controls about 60% of Gaza. And what they have done in the eastern side that they control is they have built a series of bases, at least 38 military bases. And along the so-called Yellow Line that divides the part that Israel controls and the part that Palestinians live in, they've built 25 kilometers of earth berms. Think of a massive wall of earth that physically divides Gaza. And on top of these earth berms is where many of these bases have been built. These bases have been fortified and flattened on top. And Israeli soldiers then, you know, if you look at satellite photos and you look at photos from the ground, they appear as these elevated forts overlooking a colonial landscape. And Israeli soldiers fire from these elevated forts, from these positions down onto Palestinians who are living close to the Yellow Line. We're getting increasing testimony that they're using remote-operated machine guns from cranes, which Israel has used before along the border with Gaza, but using them from these forts to fire down onto Palestinians there. Just last week, residents of the Tufah neighborhood in Gaza City, they awoke to the sound of gunfire and the rumble of tanks. And when they were finally able to go outside, they found that the Israeli military had moved yellow concrete blocks, which are used to demarcate the Yellow Line along some parts of it. They had moved them just next to their homes, about 100 meters further west. And so this sparked, obviously, panic. Dozens of families were forced to pack up their things and leave, because if the Yellow Line is right there, they're going to be attacked. But many of them stayed because they said there's literally nowhere to go.
8: And Sharif, could you talk about the similar military tactics being used in Lebanon of seizing land, fortifying land, and then refusing to give it up?
1: Right. This is what we're seeing right now. Israel has destroyed about 60 villages, the estimates are, along the border. It's also used the same term to demarcate its line of control, calling it a yellow line in Lebanon. Right now, there is a ceasefire that seems to be holding as part of the negotiations between the U.S. and Iran. Iran has insisted that Lebanon be a part of that ceasefire. We haven't seen any Israeli attacks since Sunday, which is the longest time since March. We'll see if that holds or not. But what's happening right now is that Lebanese residents are trying to move back south, but Israel is occupying vast swaths of the country and is refusing to leave. And many of these villages have been systematically demolished. So there's nothing left. And many Lebanese residents, because they have been unable to go back home, they have been purchasing, pooling money together. For example, in one village, dozens of people will pool money together to buy satellite images, which are available that you can purchase, so they can zoom in and see if their house is still standing. So that's the level of destruction that Israel has wrought in Lebanon and also in Gaza.
0: Sharif, we want to thank you for being with us. Sharif Adokadous, the award-winning journalist, Middle East, North Africa editor at Drop Site News, who is a correspondent on the Fault Lines documentary, The Night Won't End, on Al Jazeera English. The film won the RTS Television Journalism Award and an Overseas Press Club Award. Sharif was also a producer here at Democracy Now! And tonight will be one of the last nights that Steal the Story, Please, the documentary about Democracy Now!, will be screening at the IFC Theater here in New York about the 30 years of Democracy Now! And independent media. It features Sharif Abdelkaddous and Juan Gonzalez. And Nermeen Sheikh will also be there, also in the film. I'll be there doing the Q&A with the director, Carl Diehl, and Tia Lesson. And the moderator will be Elliot Page. You can check our website at democracynow.org under events to click through for tickets. This is Democracy Now!, democracynow.org. I'm Amy Goodman with Juan Gonzalez. As we turn now to Lebanon, where the acclaimed conservationist Mona Khalil has died after being wounded in an Israeli strike on her beachside home in the village of Mansouri 2 weeks ago. The 76-year-old environmentalist spent more than 25 years trying to protect endangered sea turtles. Her work helped turn a stretch of southern Lebanon's coastline into one of the most important nesting sites for endangered sea turtles in the eastern Mediterranean. Mona Khalil lived in what came to be known as the Orange House, her grandmother's home, which she helped transform into a refuge for endangered loggerhead and green sea turtles and a small ecotourism site. She trained a generation of volunteers in ecological conservation and in documenting sea turtle nesting activity along the coast. An Israeli strike hit her home June 4th, and Khalil and her housekeeper, who reportedly sustained less severe injuries, were rushed to the hospital. After 2 weeks in the hospital, Mona Khalil died Friday. The Israeli military said in a statement Khalil, quote, was not a target of the IDF and that there is no known IDF strike in which she was injured, unquote. This is a clip of Mona Khalil talking about why people should support the sea turtles from the 2012 documentary film directed by Ramin Francis Asadi called The Orange House.
2: And the truth is, you don't need much money for this project.

0: Mona Khalil as a young person and started volunteering with her. He calls her his second family. Rami, our deepest condolences on the death of Mona. If you can talk about who Mona Khalil was, it's hard to refer to her in the past tense.
1: Yeah, Mona was, thank you for hosting me and for shedding the light on Mona's story and her murder case. Mona was a very, like, she was reincarnated, like, embodiment of passion of, she's the first person who brought the idea of conservation to a country that we're not aware that they have sea turtles whatsoever. She's a change maker. She's a, and she's a mother at the same time. She's a mother to everyone she loved and to the turtles she was taking care of. She was that passionate about all this. Mona was, like, when she came, she didn't know anything about the turtles. She just loved Lebanon. She wanted to come back to Lebanon and to spend her days at the Orange House, at the beach house she spent her childhood at. And by pure coincidence, she actually stumbled upon her first sea turtle on Al Mansouri Beach. And that turtle started the whole project, the whole initiative. She discovered her passion in 1999. And in the year 2000, she started protecting, conserving, training to be the first and probably the most important conservation person in Lebanon on the Middle East. And she, since then, she probably took care of more than hundreds of thousands of sea turtles. She made sure the next generation see her legacy, that the beach remained virgin, remained protected for all the kids to see. She founded something called the OCTC, or Orange House Project Children Turtle Club, which was focused actually on children, for children to learn to get excited about sea turtles, because they don't get such opportunity elsewhere in Lebanon, especially back then or a decade ago. The Orange House became more than just her house. It became a meeting point for all the people passionate about this kind of project. Some people spent one day with her. Some people like myself spent more than a decade with Mona, and she inspired all of us. Many of people and the kids who've been through Mona, they went into conservation work. They went into environmental work. And until today, Mona is, as you could see, as everyone could see, Mona was like a symbol of hope, of life, and of resistance in South Lebanon. And probably that's one of the reasons she was killed, because they are trying to make the area uninhabitable. They are trying to kill the hope of Lebanese people and make them think they don't want to return. Mona insisted on staying in the South Lebanon. She was sure, because she is not associated. She's just a person who loves the beach, who loves her garden, who wants to stay in peace. She was sure she is not a target, but that was not the case, unfortunately.
2: And Rami, could you talk about how you first met her and your relationship, and also the last time you spoke to her?
1: So I met Mona when I was still in school. I was in the early 2010-2011. I met her first by mistake. I was a kid from the Al Mansouri town. I was on the beach swimming like everyone else, and I already loved animals and snakes and stuff like that. By pure coincidence, we were at the same place at the same time. I saw Mona opening a nest, and baby sea turtles started pouring out of the sand. I went crazy. I was so excited about it. I asked Mona if I can come and help. She was happy to hear that as well, so because no one offered her help from around. She told me to come to her the next season to volunteer with them the next season. So I did that. I thought she was just trying to get rid of me at that moment, but I did that anyway. And ever since then, we were inseparable. We were doing 5 a.m. Beach monitoring for sea turtles every single day since then. Mona taught me a lot about, not only about sea turtle conservation, but that the beach is a full ecosystem. We have to protect the whole thing. We had the daily cleanups. We had the people who spread awareness to people as well about what we do and all the sea turtles. It started as a volunteer work. It became my first paid job. Actually, as a kid, I was still in high school. At the high school, I didn't know any of that until Mona showed me the way. She was the person who told me to pursue my passion, my dream, no matter what, like she did. She also She also put me in the

0: right direction when it comes to all the aspects of conservation work, actually. And she was never fully scientific. So she was never she was never too scientific, but she was always so passionate that it was infectious to everyone around her, even if the people are not really environmental type. She was resisted a lot by the locals, by the people around, because they didn't understand what she did, because she was a black sheep to them. After a while, they ended up respecting her, because thanks to her, the beach remained virgin, remained clean, remained protected for their children and for their grandchildren, especially for the people in the area. I'm from Al Mansouri village.
1: I want to go to a clip from 2017 of Mona Khalil, conducted by the School of Global Development at the University of East Anglia.
2: I love children, and when I first started, when families started coming with their kids, I realized that the kids are the ones that are listening to me, not the parents. The parents, they come here to have fun, drink, and celebrate. But when I sit with them on the table we're having and talk to them, it is the kids. So I shifted from talking to adults to kids. So for the last 16 years, I've been talking to kids. Now my kids are university people, young people. Some of them graduated and they're working. But anyway, I built a small little army. If I need anything, I call them. They run here.
1: 2017 interview with Mona Khalil, conducted by the School of Global Development at the University of East Anglia, known for its work on climate change. Rami, in this last 30 seconds, your final thoughts as she talks about mentoring young people and your attendance at her funeral.
0: So her funeral didn't happen yet. She made sure that she got buried near the beach in the south. That was not possible yet. So we just attended the condolences with her family, but the funeral should happen in the, hopefully it can happen in the coming week if the ceasefire persists and nothing, we get no other surprises. We will make sure Mona is buried near the beach that she protected to overlook and to be the guardian angel there.
1: Kashab, we want to thank you so much for being with us. Herpetologist who studies amphibians and turtles, and environmental consultant from Al Mansouri village in southern Lebanon, where he met and worked with Mona Khalil as a young person. Coming up, it's primary day today in Maryland, in Utah, and here in New York. We'll talk about the DSA here in the city. Stay with us.

0: Suthi by Amel Mafluthi here in our Democracy Now! Studio. This is Democracy Now!, democracynow.org. I'm Amy Goodman with Juan Gonzalez. Today is primary day here in New York, as well as in Maryland and Utah, with a runoff in South Carolina. In several of the races, it's a battle between different wings of the Democratic Party amidst the rise of one group in particular, DSA, the Democratic Socialists of America. In New York City, the DSA has a packed slate of 10 candidates across congressional, state assembly, and Senate races. In the 13th congressional district, the DSA is backing organizer Daria Lisa Avila Chevalier against incumbent Adriano Espaillat. And in the 7th district race for outgoing Congressmember Nydia Velazquez's seat, the DSA is backing union organizer Claire Valdez against Brooklyn Borough President Antonio Reynoso, who is backed by Congressmember Velazquez, as well as the Working Families Party. Earlier this month, Democracy Now! Covered a rally hosted by the New York City DSA in Brooklyn and spoke to some of the DSA-backed candidates in today's primaries. Democracy Now! Spoke to Ann Huntley and Conrad Blackburn running for the state assembly from Brooklyn and Harlem, Abir Kawas running for the state senate from Queens, and to New York State Assembly person Claire Valdez running for Congress in New York's 7th congressional district.
1: People are really mobilized. I think they're outraged by the genocide. They're outraged by what ICE is doing. They're outraged by the Trump administration. And they want to see a Democratic majority that's going to fight for universal health care, for a truly deeply affordable housing, to stand up against, you know, the tech oligarchs and so many of the people who make our lives hard.
2: I know what it's like to have to make a choice between paying for rent and paying for daycare. I know what it's like to be concerned that when our lease is up, it will be the next family that's displaced from this community. I know what it's also like to really be very scared about how am I going to pay for my kids' college because I'm still paying off my own student loans.
3: The housing instability that people are facing in Harlem is due to the fact that the people in power are taking money from landlords, taking money from developers, and then turning around and telling people that they're fighting for housing. It's just not true. And so in this moment, we really have to fight back.
1: For me, as a Palestinian, to be at a rally for Democratic nominees and have free Palestine signs after years and years and years of having elected officials not even ever take Palestine seriously, go through a genocide where people didn't even speak out about Palestine, this is such a momentous moment because it's really a change in political will and political history in the United States.
0: That was Abir Kawas, DSA candidate for the New York State Senate, as well as Conrad Blackburn and Ian Huntley, DSA candidates for New York State Assembly, and Claire Valdez, the DSA candidate for Congress. New York City Mayor Zoran Mamdani has also played a key role in the races, backing the DSA's congressional candidates, as well as former city controller Brad Lander, running as a progressive challenger to Congressmember Dan Goldman here in New York City. For more on the rise of the DSA in New York and beyond, we're joined by Liza Featherstone, columnist for Jacobin, freelance journalist, author of Selling Women Short, The Landmark Battle for Workers' Rights at Walmart. Her latest column is headlined, NYC Socialists Are Trying to Expand Their Electoral Wins. So talk about the divided Democratic Party and the power of the DSA, the Democratic Socialists of America, in New York and beyond.
4: Sure. Well, in the larger scheme of things, the Democratic Party is really divided between its corporate and you know, pro-war wing, which is, you know, represented by the Democratic leadership, Chuck Schumer, Hakeem Jeffries, both of whom are New Yorkers, and it's more left-wing, more grassroots base, and DSA in New York City is one of the very grassroots forces representing that base, and some of our contests, particularly the congressional contests, are really playing that out.
5: And Liza, as you well know, there have been other periods in American history where socialists have gained a local office, especially in mayoralties and city councils, hundreds during the early 1900s. New York City had a famous socialist congressman, Vito Marcantonio, from East Harlem in the 1940s. What is different in your estimation of this, because of this wave, because capitalism always figures out a way to come back and to take back those seats?
4: Yeah. I mean, in some ways, one, it's similar, you know, in the sense that, you know, where socialists at that time, as now, were very strong at the neighborhood level and also made these bigger wins, you know, on the mayor level and congressional. And yet, as you point out, we still live in a capitalist society. That's true. But I think that something, you know, something that's a little bit different now is the real crisis on the national front in terms of the Trump administration, you know, a real, really signaling that the elite just doesn't care about democracy at all. And, you know, we're facing a climate crisis and an affordability crisis. And nationwide, as well as in New York, people are really looking for something else other than these corporate Democrats. So the socialists become sort of less, possibly less of a temporary local experiment and more of a genuine alternative that a lot of people are looking to.
5: And to what degree do you think some of these local elections in New York, I'm thinking specifically of the one in Brooklyn and Queens to replace the city of Velasquez, you're dealing with a relative newcomer to New York City in the candidate for the Democratic Socialist, originally from Texas, running against a fairly liberal Democrat, certainly not a socialist, but a fairly liberal Democrat. To what degree do you see greater divisions being sown in the progressive camp in a race like that?
4: Yeah, absolutely right. So that's a really interesting race because, as you point out, Nydia Velazquez is the power broker and congresswoman who represented that seat for so long was certainly not a centrist or corporate Democrat. In fact, she was an early backer of Julia Salazar, who was the first socialist in this current wave of socialist electeds. And she was an early supporter of a ceasefire in Gaza. Like, she's certainly not not one of the kind of Democrats that we usually go after. And she's very supportive of Antonio Reynoso, the borough president who is running for that seat right now. On the other hand, Claire Valdez is supported by Zoran Mamdani, the socialist mayor, and by
0: Nydia Velazquez supported Mamdani.
4: Yes, yes. So, you know, the plot thickens. And also by DSA and also by the UAW, which the United Auto Workers, of which I am actually a member also. If I could explain that race, the Working Families Party is a very worthy but kind of disappointing formation. They have never had much of a ground game in terms of their organizing. They're very beholden to incumbent Democrats. And a lot of the decisions are made by nonprofits who don't have a particularly democratic structure in their organizations. And so it is a little bit of a, it does represent a little bit of a different form of left-wing power broking in which the DSA and the unions feel that they represent a more grassroots, more democratic. And I will also say, I think at stake in that election is, you know, obviously it's going to be a decent congressperson compared to the horrors that are mostly, you know, representing us in that body. You know, either Antonio Renoncio or Claire Valdez is going to be a decent congressman, a congressperson. But Claire Valdez kind of represents a vision for what many of us think electoral engagement should be. She was a member organizer in our union. You know, she was active in DSA. What we're like a lot of us on the left feel that our elected leaders should come out of our movements. They shouldn't just be, you know, lifelong politicians who you know, we have, who our relationship is that we sit down every 4 years and have an endorsement meeting with them.
0: You have both the focus on local issues with the DSA, but also the issue of Palestine. In this last 30 seconds, if you can talk about that being an engine of change in these elections in 2026.
4: Absolutely. In another race in Harlem, Daria Lisa Avila Chevalier is challenging Adriano Espaillat, longtime Democrat in that seat, in that congressional seat. Daria Lisa was a student organizer, Students for Palestine organizer, and she was also a field lead for Zohran Mamdani's campaign, and that race nobody really expected that she was going to topple Adriano Espaillat or get as close as she has, but it's really going to be much closer than expected, and she might even win, and the reason is Palestine. People are absolutely disgusted with the U.S. relationship with Israel, absolutely appalled by the killing that we've seen, and the feeling that our tax dollars are going towards that. As Democracy Now viewers have been seeing all day, the violence in that region, and it's just, you know, finally we have some politicians, some leaders who are willing to stand up and say that's what it is, and that they're not going to be taking money from AIPAC, you know, the Israel interest group, and I think that's the same. You know, we have the same dynamic in the Claire Valdez race, even though Antonio Reynoso is probably not getting much money from AIPAC or any money at all. He's not really like an Israel asset, but Claire is a real fighter on the Palestine issue, and has the most anti-imperialist platform of any congressional candidate ever.
0: Liza Featherstone, we want to thank you for being with us, columnist for Jacobin. We'll link to your piece, NYC Socialists Are Trying to Expand Their Electoral Wins. Special thanks to our Democracy Now! Fellows, Amba Gergarian and Diego Ramos. Coming up, MAGA Inc., a guide to Trump's world of crypto czars, tech titans, and prison profiteers. Back in 20 seconds.

0: 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Studio. This is Democracy Now!, democracynow.org. I'm Amy Goodman with Juan Gonzalez. We end today's show looking at MAGA Inc., the name of a new report by CorpWatch, looking at what it calls Trump's world of crypto czars, tech titans, and prison profiteers. The report examines how many of President Trump's allies are profiting from his second presidency. We go now to London, where we're joined by Protap Chatterjee, executive director of CorpWatch. Protap, thanks so much for being with us. Tell us what you found. Describe MAGA Inc.
1: Thank you, Amy. What we've discovered, taking a deep dive into the businesses that profited from Trump, you can group many of them into these categories, the crypto czars and the tech titans and the prison profiteers. The crypto czars are companies like World Liberty Financial, which is actually a Trump family venture between his sons and the sons of Steve Witkoff. And what they're doing is they're cashing in on the cryptocurrency boom, together with companies like Tether. And what they do is they sell stable coins and decentralized finance. So these are schemes by which you can move money anonymously around the world, something that drug dealers, gun manufacturers or gun dealers and criminals love. This is the sort of business that is now benefiting the Trump family. So this is the first aspect. He himself and his family have basically taken a cut of those proceeds and literally doubled his fortune from probably $3 billion to about $6 billion purely by taking a cut out of these proceeds. The second group of people we're looking at are the tech titans. So these are the OpenAI, companies like OpenAI and companies like Oracle that are running vast databases, and they have been their data is being used by companies like Palantir. And so Trump, the day after he was elected, brought Larry Ellison and Sam Altman of OpenAI to the White House, and he said that he would be helping them get energy for these data centers. And one of the key things that you need for a data center is an uninterrupted supply of power. So this means that he has is giving contracts to people like Kelsey Warren, who runs energy transfer pipelines, and they are supplying gas to data centers in Texas, in places like Abilene in central Texas, in Amarillo, San Antonio. And this is extremely profitable, but it also has a huge impact on local groundwater supplies. We're talking a quarter trillion worth of gallons of water being used by data centers across the country, and it's going to double. So this is a huge, huge problem. But not only that, the data that they're using and vacuum up is going to companies like Palantir, another big Trump supporter. And Palantir is using this data to help ICE round up people throughout the country and to provide to the Pentagon to use for things like Project Maven to target people in wars in countries like Iran. In fact, the Minab strike, the girls' school that was hit early on in Operation Epic Fury, was a result of Palantir's data gathering, data analysis. So this is a huge problem because these companies, these profiteers, are supporting Trump, and now they're reaping the benefits. But perhaps the biggest amount of money has come from gone to the prison profiteers. So companies like Geo Group and CoreCivic in New York, Geo Group, which runs the Delaney detention center in New Jersey, CoreCivic, which runs huge detention centers in places like Leavenworth, Kansas, and in California. So they, particularly a company called CSI Aviation, that has, it's an air broker company. They essentially operate airlines to deport people from the United States to countries like Brazil and the Honduras. They shackle prisoners and they deport them. And they literally are the biggest beneficiary of new federal contracts. So these are some of the people. The CEO of CSI is a man by the name of Alan Way, another big fundraiser for Trump. So these are the people that we think are profiting the most out of MAGA, the business of deportation, the business of gathering data and analyzing for and also the crypto scams by which people's money is being transferred anonymously and profit is being made by the Trump family themselves.
2: And Pranab, I wanted to ask you, some folks are missing from this analysis. First of all, in the tech titans, would you also include companies like Amazon and Musk's empire of Tesla and SpaceX as well? And also all of these different divisions, if you, as you describe it, of Trump's of MAGA Incorporated, depend on finance capital. They also depend or are underwritten largely by private equity firms like Blackstone and Apollo, KKR, Carlyle Group.
0: And Prathap, you have 30 seconds.
1: Yes. Well, the biggest profiteer out of this, the banking companies, are really Cantor Fitzgerald, run by the sons of Howard Lutnick, the U.S. Secretary of Commerce. And they have made literally a killing in providing money for the data centers and also for crypto companies like Tether and World Liberty Financial. These are the people that have made the most money out of it. Of course, companies like Amazon also provide the data, the cloud support for immigration OS.
0: We're going to have to end it there, but we're going to continue in a post-show and post online at democracynow.org. Prathap Chatterjee, Executive Director of CorpWatch, will link to your new report, MAG Inc., A Guide to Trump's World of Crypto Czars, Tech Titans, and Prison Profiteers. I'll be tonight at the IFC for the final screening of Democracy. Of the film about Democracy Now! Steal the Story, please go to democracynow.org.
3: Exploring science and the sea. The Franciscana dolphin has quite the schnoz. Its beak is longer in relation to the size of its body than that of any other dolphin or whale, up to 15% of the animal's total length. The Franciscana has another distinction. It's the only river dolphin that doesn't actually live in freshwater rivers. Instead, it lives in salt water. It's found along the coast of South America, from southern Brazil to central Argentina. It's in bays and estuaries, and up to a few miles out to sea in the Atlantic Ocean. Franciscana dolphins have several other names. The most common is La Plata, for a region of Brazil where it's abundant. The dolphins are among the smallest of all dolphin species, no more than 6 feet long and weighing up to 100 pounds or so. They're grayish brown on top and lighter underneath. As they age, though, they turn gray white, so fishermen have given them yet another name, white ghosts. That's not just because of their color. Franciscanas move through the water slowly and quietly, perhaps to avoid attracting the attention of killer whales and other predators. But those aren't their greatest threats. Hundreds of the dolphins are caught in fishing nets every year. Coastal pollution, habitat destruction, and other human activities are also problems. So while no one knows the exact population, Franciscanas are listed as vulnerable, threatened by people who can't keep their own schnozzes out of the dolphins' business. Science in the Sea is a production of the University of Texas Marine Science Institute and is on the web at scienceinthesea.org. I'm Holly Brawley.

A flash of light, another moment stolen from my soul. A thunderclap.

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The personality carries a grudge. 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

y'all. 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

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This is the Hopi prophecy. The white buffalo has come. The warriors of the rainbow

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And there he was, telling us about the prophecy. When all the air is getting polluted and the waters are being polluted and the trees are being chopped down and things don't look too good for the human race, that there would be a new race born of all the races, of all the colors, and all the places. And these people would be known as warriors of the rainbow. And they would have feathers in their hair and grow their hair, and they would live and die for the earth. They would do anything for nature, and they will get out there and help save the planet. And there will be a sign, he said. The sign will be, there will be a white buffalo. And we were in Colorado mountains, and there was snow on the mountains right in front of us. And they melted, the snow melted and left the shape of a white buffalo. And Grandfather David pointed at the white buffalo. He said, the prophecy has come.

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0: We know what you know about these people. 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

0: From the historic Five concert farewell from the Grateful Dead in October of 1974. That is how the Grateful Dead opened up one of those five shows in October. From October 19th, 1974 at the Winterland, Mississippi Half Step Uptown Toodaloo. You can find that version on the album Steal Your Face. The story behind Steal Your Face is as compelling as the music. The Winterland run marked the end of the band's Wall of Sound era, the most ambitious live audio system ever deployed at the time, 75-ton structure requiring four semi-trailers, 21 crew members that revolutionized concert audio as essentially the first large-scale setup in modern concert history. There's actually a book based around the Wall of Sound tour and the Wall of Sound setup, and we're going to check in with the author of that book a little bit later here on the official tapes, Brian Anderson. He recently released a book titled Loud and Clear. So after those final shows, Jerry Garcia spent the next 3 years editing the Grateful Dead movie while Phil Lesh, bassist of the Grateful Dead, and Owsley Bear Stanley mimed the 16-track tapes for a live record, which would end up being Steal Your Face. And in perfect Grateful Dead timing, their farewell quote-unquote live album arrived in June of 1976. That was the same month that the band officially returned to the road, ending that 20-month touring hiatus. The album Steal Your Face always kind of got mixed reviews.
1: Lester Bangs and Cream Magazine wrote about it. Steal Your Face, ha, steal your money is more like it.
0: Robert Hunter, lyricist with the Grateful Dead, died referencing the nickname for the album Steal Your Face as Steal Your Money.
2: I've heard so much bad press about it, I never bothered to play it, you know.
0: As the voice of Steve Woolard with Rhino, he was recently featured on the official tapes because the Grateful Dead released the Rhino high fidelity release of Working Man's Dead, the Grateful Dead studio album, which was released in 1970. But this time, new audiophile edition of the album is going to be on Rhino Hi-Fi vinyl. It's going to be on Blu-ray, Dolby Atmos, and also available on reel-to-reel. When it comes to the release of Steal Your Face back in 1976, audiophiles were not a fan of the album's mix.
2: The band was involved with those box sets, and I have to believe that somebody in that community, somebody, you know, in management there just did not want to put that in the box. I have to believe that.
0: Woolard is referencing the box set that was released in 2004, Beyond Description, 1973 to 1989. The set contains expanded and remastered versions of albums during that era. The set included 10 albums that was Wake of the Flood, From the Mars Hotel, Blues for Allah, Terrapin Station, Shakedown Street, Go to Heaven, In the Dark, Built to Last, and two live albums, Reckoning and Dead Set. Unfortunately, Steal Your Face didn't make the cut.
2: Which is weird because we didn't. It's not like it was just all studio albums. Clearly it's not, because Reckoning and Dead Set are in there, right? How bizarre. Okay.
0: There were many reasons why the album was heavily criticized. It was could have been because they were pieced together at the last minute. Although Owsley Stanley was a wizard for live audio, maybe studio work really wasn't the Bear's specialty. Or it could have been Phil Lesh's influence, where musicians should be producing the music, but maybe they shouldn't be producing the album.
2: That is more often than not true. In my experience, they are not always the best judges of what is good, or not what is good, but what the fans want. Because they want to impress upon their fans that this is worth hearing, you know. And from a, you know, dollars and cents point of view that Rhino would take on this is like, well, it's not going to sell. We can't sell, you know.
0: 50 years on, Steal Your Face is getting the treatment it deserves. It's going to be released and remastered, newly remastered, 2-LP set marking the album's 50th anniversary.
2: You know, it's funny. I had test pressings of that, and I played the test pressings because I get test pressings of everything. And I was very pleasantly surprised at how good it sounded. So I'd like to think some massaging was done somewhere, because I recall it sounded better than I thought it would.
0: Steal Your Face getting the 50th anniversary treatment, the release date set for June 26th. This is the official tapes, Grateful Dead radio program, where we explore the official releases from the Grateful Dead's vault. More criticism about the album Steal Your Face when it was released in 1976 from Grateful Dead lyricist Robert Hunter.
1: This is not our most popular album. I don't think I have anything original on it either. Oh, this is one with Must Have Been the Roses by the Dead. Not a good version. They have done that so beautifully. Also, Stella Blue, they have done so beautifully. And neither, again, both of these songs don't come up. We have not got a definitive Stella Blue recorded.
0: And here is the take of Stella Blue that was released on the Steal Your Face album. It was recorded October 20th, 1974. You hear Eyes of the World, and it segues into Stella Blue on the set list. But this is what it sounded like on the album, Steal Your Face. This is the official tapes.

0: from the 50th anniversary remaster of Europe 72. That is Ramble on Rose, recorded May 26, 1972 at the Lyceum Theater. And another Grateful Dead live album is celebrating its 50th anniversary. This time it's going to be the album Steal Your Face. Before that, we did hear Stella Blue, that was originally released on Steal Your Face, recorded October 20th, 1974 at the Winterland. That was caught in the third set. And a segue, there was a segue, but because of editing liberties, we didn't hear Eyes of the World. We just heard it segue into Stella Blue. Coming up here on the official tapes, we are going to get into a version of Eyes of the World. This time, it was edited, but not because of length on a vinyl record, but because it was edited because of the movie, the Grateful Dead movie. So finally, when they released the box set So Many Roads, we got to hear what Eyes of the World was supposed to sound like. We're going to hear that version as we celebrate the upcoming release of Steal Your Face, a 2 LP set, which is going to be remastered. It was released in June of 1976, sort of as a farewell album. And at that time, the Grateful Dead announced that they would go back on the road. And got some psychedelic coloring as well for the vinyl record. It's going to be an exclusive Off Your Head variant available at dead.net. We're going to get into some music of the Grateful Dead coming up.
1: 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The official tapes, broadcasting from the vault.

0: Caught in the first set of October 19th, 1974. That is the Grateful Dead. And you can hear it kind of segueing into China Doll. But that is what they gave us for the So Many Roads box set. 10/19/1974, Winterland, Eyes of the World. That track, Eyes of the World, that was recorded on October 19th, 1974. It appears in the Grateful Dead movie, but it is severely edited there. So it was nice to get the full Eyes of the World on the official tapes. This is the official tapes, Grateful Dead radio program, where we get into the official releases from the Grateful Dead's vault. And more about the October of 74 run and the Wall of Sound. There is a Grateful Dead book, and it tells the definitive story of the band's 100-foot-wide speaker system, loud and clear, the Grateful Dead's Wall of Sound and the quest for audio perfection. It became an instant New York Times bestseller, and the author is Brian Anderson, and he discusses and talks about the venue, the Winterland, and the importance that the venue had on the Wall of Sound and the Grateful Dead.
1: Yeah, some very crucial, like, momentous occasions occurred at the Winterland, especially in early 1974. They did two or three shows there. Again, a lot of dates going through my mind. There's two or three shows that they performed at the Winterland in February 1974, and you can see those were the first shows that they performed in 1974. And you can see that, like, the wall was pretty much there. And again, this is, like, before, you know, the big sound test at the Cow Palace, like, a month later. But yeah, Winterland, early 74, you can see, you know, the entire unified backline behind the band. You can see that center cluster, which, you know, hadn't the fabrication of the center cluster, they were still working on it. But you can see that they had these, like, individual stacks of speakers sort of fanned out in, like, you know, sort of a curved array. And those were the first of two sound experimentation gigs that were called for at a early 1974 technical meeting. So, you know, they wanted to basically roll out this sound system that they'd been working towards for years, right? And those first two shows that they, you know, the first two sound experimentation shows that they called for were at the Winterland, and then the next would be at the Cow Palace for the sound test. But those two Winterland shows are amazing. And yeah, there's some scenes in the book where, you know, during sound checks at the February 74 shows, there's just some interesting banter, and I had a lot of fun in the book, just sort of scrubbing through, like, you know, in between song banter, but, like, you know, also tuning banter, sound check banter before shows to, you know, pick up, like, okay, so Weir is, like, he's asking Sparky to, like, you know, turn up a level on this, that, or the other thing. Like, I just had a lot of fun, like, piecing all that together. But yeah, at those early 74 Winterland shows, there's a sound check where they're talking about the monitors, which, you know, I won't give, like, too much away, but, like, the monitor system within the Wall of Sound was, like, really starting to, like, lock into place. And at those, you know, those first shows of 1974, they were making it work. But of course, yeah, like, sort of bookending the year at the Winterland. So October 74, after, you know, touring the States and then going over to Europe with, like, a streamlined version of the Wall of Sound, which is just an outrageous quest, even by Grateful Dead standards. Like, let's bring, you know, 38 tons. Like, so it's not the whole thing, but, like, still they brought, like, a ton of gear over to Europe with them to perform. And so after all that, they come back and play five sort of, like, close out, drop the curtain shows on the Wall of Sound at the Winterland, which I think was just Yeah, kind of so, you know, so fitting because, right, like Winterland had become like really this like power spot for the dead. And yeah, the dead over the years had become really like fascinated with the idea of like of power spots, like this geophysical concept of like you know, you get power spots at you know, the Great Pyramids. You get a power spot at Stonehenge, right? Like they like became really obsessed with like this idea. And yeah, I think Winterland was like, you know, kind of a power spot for the Wall of Sound, especially for like, you know, 1974 proper fully realized Wall of Sound. You know, the shows begin and end at the Winterland, and you know, all of those are just like amazing shows, right? And of course, the last ones are documented in the Grateful Dead movie, and you know, probably the greatest like Wall of Sound setup sequence captured on film is, you know, featured in that movie. And I had so much fun. Like, you know, I've been watching that movie since I was a kid, but you know, the more this project took shape and the more people that I spoke to who are like in those scenes, it was just so fun, like just sort of like, you know, watching the assembly take place. And of course, you know, there's the great scene during one of those like kind of final Wall of Sound shows where, you know, Bill Graham is like, hey, he like takes a moment and he's like, look, there's some people who've been like working behind the scenes for basically the past 10 years, and they're crucial to, you know, what y'all are experiencing. So I want to bring them out so like they can get their sort of like moment in the spotlight. So he brings out like the entire Grateful Dead crew, right? So, you know, you get all those folks, you know, Ramrod, Sparky comes out, Big Steve Parrish, Healy, Rex Jackson, Joe Winslow, you know, all of them. And that sort of made like, you know, toward the end of chapter eight, like that was sort of like, I knew, you know, that was like a sort of an era capping event, you know? So yeah, Winterland, man.
0: 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His book is titled Loud and Clear, The Grateful Dead's Wall of Sound and the Quest for Audio Perfection. In this last hour of the official tapes, we've been taking a look back not only on the Winterland, but also the Grateful Dead album, Still Your Face. They're going to re-release the album, a 50th anniversary remaster of that the album that came out in 1976, but it was of recordings in October of 1974. Once it gets officially released and lands in the mailbox here at Official Tapes World Headquarters, we will be sure to get it on the radio airwaves for you. Thank you for listening to the Official Tapes.
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